0: meaningful housing support. And finally, we'll talk with State Senator Zellner Myrie, a Brooklyn Democrat who's looking for answers from a major student loan servicer that he thinks might not be looking out for New Yorkers trying to pay back their student debt. It's all coming up right here on WCNY's The Capitol Press Room.
1: Live from NPR News in Washington, I'm Ryland Barton. President Trump issued a new round of tariffs this week after the Supreme Court ruled against his most sweeping tariffs earlier this year. As NPR's Danielle Kurtzleben reports, Trump is using a new legal rationale.
2: Now, to impose these new tariffs, the administration is using a law intended to counter other countries, quote, unfair trade practices. In this case, the U.S. is accusing all of its major trading partners of not doing enough to fight the use of forced labor. Now, not everyone buys that rationale. Democratic Representative Richard Neal from Massachusetts said in a statement that Trump is just hunting for legal justifications and that the new tariffs are, quote, too convenient to be taken seriously.
1: NPR's Danielle Kurtzleben reporting. Democrats picked the first presidential primary state for 2028 today. The top contenders were South Carolina, Nevada, New Hampshire, and Iowa. NPR's Mahum Javed has more.
3: South Carolina is once again set to lead the Democratic presidential primary calendar. It's meant to show that the Democrats are prioritizing black voters, a reliable and influential voting bloc for the party. South Carolina's allies say the party should signal that it's serious about making an investment in the South. The Democratic National Committee's Rules and Bylaws Committee also considered Nevada because of its diverse voters. Ultimately, members raised concerns about Nevada's ability to process results quickly. It was given the second date on the calendar, followed by New Hampshire, New Mexico, Michigan, and Virginia. Mahum Javed, NPR News.
1: A slate of popular peptide therapies has won the backing of a key advisory panel to the federal government. It's a step that could eventually open up broader access to the experimental drugs, NPR's Will Stone reports.
4: The panel of advisors recommended the Food and Drug Administration reclassify almost all of the compounds under consideration so that specialized pharmacies in the U.S. could begin offering them. The outcome represents a win for Health Secretary Robert F. Kennedy Jr., who has publicly supported peptide therapies, and the broader wellness and longevity industry, which stands to profit substantially. The yes votes run counter to the FDA's own position. Scientists repeatedly cautioned there was limited data on safety and efficacy in humans. These peptides are not approved drugs. They are promoted widely online for uses like injury recovery, muscle growth, and more. The final decision is up to the FDA, which typically follows the panel's recommendations. Will Stone, NPR News.
1: SpaceX's Starship rocket has blasted off on another test flight, this time carrying 20 of the most advanced Starlink communication satellites. The launch came a week after a last-second abort. It's the 13th flight of the world's biggest and most powerful rocket. NASA is counting on Starship as a lunar lander for the Artemis Moon program. This is NPR News from Washington. Ford is recalling more than 500,000 Broncos because of a wiring harness in the engine compartment can short-circuit and increase the risk of fire. Ford says more than 560,000 Ford Broncos from model years 2021 to 2026 are included in the recall. The automaker estimates that around 1% of those vehicles have the wiring harness defect. A council stacked with allies of President Trump is poised to weaken protections for historical sites. NPR's Rachel Treisman reports the council argues that the current process causes confusion and delays.
5: The law currently requires a thorough review process for any federal projects that could affect historic sites. But an advisory council made up mostly of Trump appointees is taking steps to rewrite it. The new wording would likely eliminate hurdles for federal projects like Trump's proposed arch near D.C. But experts like Greg Werkheiser of the law firm Cultural Heritage Partners say it would endanger historic sites all across the U.S.
6: The more we cut and gut those laws, the more history we lose, the more character we lose as a nation.
5: Any changes will likely be challenged in court. Rachel Treisman, NPR News.
1: Archaeologists in the ancient city of Pompeii have unveiled the frescoed ceiling of a banquet hall featuring detailed images of Greek mythology. The archaeological park used an innovative method to reconstruct the vaulted ceilings. Experts created a curved support structure to place the fragments in the design that replicates the original shape of the vault. As new fragments of frescoes are found and restored, they can be added to the scene. You're listening to NPR News from Washington.
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0: I'm David Lombardo, and this is WCNY's The Capitol Press Room. This summer, the state utility regulator announced $50 million in penalties for operators that failed to meet customer service standards in 2025, with the other seven audited electric, gas, and water utilities reportedly meeting all of their performance standards. To discuss this accountability work and more, we're joined in the studio by Rory Christian, chair of the State Public Service Commission. Thanks for making the time, Rory.
8: Thanks for having me, Dave.
0: Well, I imagine every utility, whether it's gas, electric, or water, is racking up some number of unhappy customers during the year. But I'm guessing customer service standards don't have a 100% satisfaction guarantee. So what are the expectations generally? And are they set in conjunction with the stakeholders? Or do you at the PSC and the Department of Public Service get to assign the benchmark sort of unilaterally?
8: So great question. And I think to answer that, you got to go back and understand the role utilities play in our lives. You know, it's each utility has its own franchise territory and their monopolies. And so competition isn't necessarily something that encourages superior performance in certain areas such as customer service. So we set up this program in the 90s to basically monitor, assess, and understand certain performance criteria that utilities have in terms of working with, dealing with their customers. For most customers, you get a bill in the mail. After 30 days, you pay the bill, and that's the relationship. But every now and then, a problem happens. You have to call in. You have to have a service technician come by. And in those instances, when you're dealing with the utility outside the norm of simply paying your bill, we want to make sure the utility is responsive and attentive and focused on addressing customers' needs as they arrive as promptly as possible. So these customer needs and the metrics have been identified over the course of years. They've evolved over time. It's nothing that the commission has done arbitrarily, as everything we do. It's usually part of an ongoing proceeding area where utilities, stakeholders, private citizens, all of us can get together, talk through the need for and the use of the different metrics and determining how to come up with the scores. So all of that is part of a process that we do. We've been doing this for many years now. Looking back over the last few years, we've collected over $100 million from the various utilities for different performance issues that we've identified through this process. Mm-hmm. And we see improvements in each utility. Even though some have continued to fail on some metrics, we see continuous improvement towards achieving the desired goals that we've set for them. So we see this as a really effective tool for driving the change we want to see, and we work to identify those changes periodically and modify them as needed.
0: Well, I want to come back to the idea of incentivizing better customer service, but in terms of how you wrap your arms around the work that these utilities are doing, where does the feedback come from? Are you getting people, ratepayers, reaching out to you, and that's how you do this? Are the utilities themselves collecting some sort of customer feedback? Where does this data come from?
8: Great question. And it's a combination. There's no one single source. There are a variety of customer surveys for some utilities. In some cases, it's emails to customers and the response to those emails. And in other cases, we collect the data monthly through the utilities themselves reporting back on their performance on certain metrics. So it's a variety of different sources where the information comes from. And what we've done in this most recent order, we made a number of recommendations to the utilities on how to streamline that process, make it more unified, more consistent across all the utilities. So we're measuring, we're taking measurements in a similar way, we're doing the surveys in a similar way, and it's more consistent across different service territories. But again, this is, we've been doing this for many years. We've learned a lot as we've gone forward. And as with everything, it's a learning process. We take what we learn from each year, apply it to the next, and make improvements as needed.
0: Well, are there any recurring customer service shortcomings that you're finding year after year?
8: Right. So some utilities have failed certain metrics more than 1 year in a row. For example, Central Hudson, they failed their complaint rate last year and the year before. And, you know, as a result, they've We've doubled, effectively, the penalty assessed. But even though they failed 2 years in a row, they've improved in their performance year over year, suggesting that the performance metrics are having the desired effect of improving performance. So hopefully next year coming, when we do this again, we'll find that their performance has continued to improve along a pace. They'll meet the metrics, and they won't be assessed a penalty. And that's literally what this is designed to do, drive performance. We would love for the utilities to score perfectly and get do the job and meet expectations of customers. But if they don't, the penalties are assessed, the shareholders take a hit, and those dollars recovered go to ratepayers.
0: Well, before we move on, let me reintroduce you for listeners just joining us. This is WCNY's The Capital Press Room, and I'm David Lombardo. And our guest is Rory Christian, Chair and CEO of the State Public Service Commission, which recently handed down penalties for five utilities that failed to meet their customer service standards in 2025. Well, can you talk about how the financial penalties are assessed? Because I'm just a cynical, jaded reporter, and I always imagine, whether it's a utility or some other large business, that they might bake into their budget penalties and fees and sort of think of this as the cost of doing business. So how do you ensure that you're actually hitting them where it hurts and not just necessarily making it so that they bake this into their bottom line so that they say, yeah, it could be worth it to respond faster, but the penalty is less than it would cost to hire X more people or invest X more dollars into this and avoiding that penalty?
8: So again, this is not something we do in a vacuum. It's developed over the course of many months in discussion with the utility stakeholders and members of staff in the commission. So in developing the metrics, we try to tie the metrics with achievable levels of performance that we expect and we know the utilities can achieve. And we do this with a full understanding of everyone involved. So we're never going to create a metric so easy to achieve that it's, you know, there's nothing to do. Again, the goal is to get them to deliver results to customers. And if they're unable to deliver those results, assess a financial penalty that encourages them to do so. So we size the penalties, we size the metrics, all with that goal in mind to make sure that we can get that result. And again, time after time after we've done this now, for 4 years, 5 years I've been chair, we've seen continuous improvement in certain areas, particularly after the pandemic. So we think it's having the desired impact. We have evidence of that. And again, we'll continuously refine as the years go on to improve as needed.
0: But when I think about this year's announcement compared to last year's announcement, same utilities failing to hit some of their customer service targets. So is there reason to think that they're just going to continue to fail on these points? Or is there ever a future where they're all going to hit their customer service goals?
8: Well, like I said, the utilities that we've seen, and I'll use Central Hudson as an example, and just to use metrics as an illustrative purpose, they have a goal of 1 for customer service response rate. 2 years ago, they had a score of an 8. They were 8 times over what they should have been. Most recently, they had a score of 1.6 or 1.69 or something like that. So much closer to the 1 that they're supposed to achieve. That's a huge improvement, even though they've still failed. And that shows me that, at least in the case of Central Hudson and in the other examples like that, they are understanding the importance of the metrics. They're taking proactive steps to address the issue and improve over time. And that's what we want to see. We want to see them improve over time. Yeah.
0: And the negative revenue adjustments are credited to customers or deferred until the next rate case. But for context, if we're talking about $50 million, that seems like a small fraction of what ratepayers are ultimately paying throughout the year. So is there any reason to think that people are going to feel that when it gets redistributed across, you know, thousands of ratepayers, if not millions?
8: They absolutely do. In many instances, when we've done a rate case, these negative revenue adjustments have been instrumental in helping us to have rate impacts that are lower than they otherwise would have been. So they definitely are feeling the impacts in the rate case.
0: And this can is you just quantify what, that? I mean, what sort of relief are we talking about to some of these customers, whether it's NYSEG, RG&E, Central Hudson, National Grid, or Liberty Utilities?
8: Well, it's going to vary year by year. It's going to vary case by case. We're taking many steps, and we've talked about this in the past. We're taking many steps through the rate case process, making it more open and transparent, creating more opportunities for different ways to manage the rate process from start to finish. The governor recently enacted some legislation extending the time frame that we have for engaging in rate cases from 11 months to 18, which is going to offer us a great, 15, which is going to offer us a great deal of time to further work through these processes. So this one instance, this $50 million for this year is 1 year, one specific area. We also do management and operations audits. For those, we also similarly assess NRAs. So these aren't the only ones that we identify that ultimately help ratepayers. And I wish I could tell you the total number off the top of my head right now. But ultimately, when we do this, it does benefit the ratepayers. I can't speak to the exact numbers, but I can tell you if we weren't to do this, two things would happen. Customers would have worse performance, and their rates would still be higher. And that's an outcome we don't want. And so this is designed to address those two issues, lower the rates, improve performance, and I think it's achieving that goal.
0: So in this year's case, the press release that went out noted that NYSEG and RG&E are challenging the assessment of their performance metrics, arguing that their underperformance is due to conditions they couldn't control, like the severity of storms in 2025, as well as economic issues. Is there a process for grading on a curve, so to speak, or what happens if you ultimately don't reach an agreement on this evaluation?
8: So the document you're talking about is something they filed a petition asking us to review and change what the process we've already negotiated and have in place, citing their view that weather and other events are the reason why they were unable to meet the goals. They also cited, I believe, the belief that many customers were calling because of higher rates, raising their complaint rate. So those are two things I think they cited in their petition. Ultimately, we're going to look at it. It's under review right now, so I can't speak to the specifics behind it.
0: But can you review something based on those concerns? Are those, as we think about in sports, reviewable types of plays?
8: Yeah, we do. And one of the things we do in all our reviews, we make it really clear what are weather-driven events that are causing some of these drivers versus non-weather-driven events. And we try to frame those out to show the impact of extreme weather. We had fewer extreme weather events this year, but the impacts did skew the results in some instances, and we identified that. So we do try to take into consideration factors outside of the control. But again, all of this is something that we negotiate in advance, and we try to do in agreement with all parties and stakeholders involved. So it's never going to be something that's just arbitrary and made up. It's done with the goal of identifying the best path towards achieving the outcomes we want to see.
0: And after a quick break, we'll have more with Rory Christian, Chair and CEO of the State Public Service Commission. 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
9: Kelsey Walden speaks and sings of memories and struggles from her rural Kentucky upbringing and updates them with songs of reflection and protest. Also, shirt-tail New Orleanian and widely acclaimed saxophonist singer Aurora Nealon revisits traditional jazz and its Caribbean cousins live in the studio on American Roots from PRX.
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11: He finally addressed the attacks during, it should be said, a choreographed exchange with graduates from a Russian military academy at the Kremlin. So here Putin says these strikes were an attempt to undermine Russian society and make people question the war. The catch is that many Russians already do. 5 years on and hundreds of thousands of dead or injured later, independent polls here show a majority of Russians now want the conflict to end.
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0: This is WCNY's The Capital Press Room, and I'm David Lombardo. We're continuing our conversation with Rory Christian, Chair and CEO of the Public Service Commission, which recently announced $50 million in penalties against five utilities that failed to meet their customer service standards for 2025. Are complaints about higher bills something that you consider when determining whether someone has met their customer service standards for a given year?
8: We look at all complaints. And in terms of complaints, one of the key things we're looking at is the speed with which they're addressed You know, does is somebody going to be waiting on hold for 30 minutes? We've heard that complaint, and I remember during billing issues with some utilities a few years ago, that was a recurring theme, and that certainly drove poor performance for some of the utilities in New York State, with customers calling, experiencing long wait times, and ultimately not being addressed promptly and efficiently. And we've been working with those utilities to address that issue. We look at the entirety of the customer experience, from cost to how they interact with the utilities, to the level of service they receive, how frequently they have outages, how long those outages may be. And we try to drive performance with the goal of making sure any adverse effects are minimized to the customer as possible. And that includes ensuring rates are as low as they can possibly be.
0: You're investigating debt collection practices as well as some of the billing practices by some of the utilities. Is that something that's already incorporated into the reviews, how they approach these practices and potential concerns about them?
8: Yeah. So again, I mentioned earlier, we do something called a management and operations audit. That's a practice that we instigated many years ago and continue to this day. We do it on a rolling basis with each utility. And then sometimes we do special audits when a particular issue arises to ensure that we can be prompt in dealing with an issue that's clear and present. We're definitely looking into that issue right now. And that's an ongoing matter that's before us that we're checking out.
0: But are you saying, though, that things like concerns about debt collection or concerns about billing have been factored into the customer service review in the past, and therefore you probably have a good amount of data based on those previous collection efforts as you begin this new investigation?
8: Yeah, we do have data on it. We are looking into it, and I can't speak to the data that we have. Mm-hmm. But again, we're collecting information from the utilities, from the third parties that they may or may not use. Different utilities operate in different ways, and we're looking at that information as part of our ongoing work.
0: If the financial penalties are the stick, are there carrots for good customer service, or maybe service that goes above and beyond the bare minimum?
8: So we try to manage that as best as we can. We do have some degree of carrots, but again, at the end of the day, the relationship with the utilities, we want to maintain one where the expectation is meet the customer's needs as best as humanly possible. If they do a better job of that, that's great. But that's not going to necessarily lead to an outsized reward. We've had conversations about the level of compensation utilities have, and we don't want to create a situation where people think utilities are simply being rewarded for doing their job, which again, they should be answering calls quickly. They should be making their visits on time. They shouldn't be providing significant numbers of estimated bills on a recurring basis. These are things we want to see happen far less, and we want to see customers having a good experience, a good relationship as best as humanly possible. So we don't necessarily overly incentivize that performance in that way. Where we do provide some incentives would be, say, in efficiencies. If a utility would, say, spend $20 million on staff and they're able to lower the cost through other efficiencies to $18 million, there's opportunities for positive revenue adjustments for that. But in terms of customer service, the goal is to minimize the negative experience as much as possible.
0: Is there any utility that has been doing year over year a good job and is constantly meeting its customer service standards? And if so, do you ever say to these other guys, why can't you be more like X, Y, and Z?
8: I mean, again, every utility is its own unique ecosystem, and that's why we have to look at them as individuals and not as a collective. But yeah, some utilities have consistently done better than others, and we do see that performance continue or improve over time, and that's exactly what we want to do. And we do have collaborations with the utilities where we talk to them. They definitely share information among themselves, best practices, tips and tricks, and so on and so forth. So we want to create an ecosystem where it's a reinforcing way for them to do better. We don't want to create challenges for excellence. We want to create opportunities for excellence. And this, we have found, has been a great way to achieve that.
0: So if listeners want to make sure their voices are heard for good or ill about the customer service that they're getting for their utility, what would you recommend they do so that their feedback is taken in consideration for future customer service reviews?
8: They'll receive information from their utilities about customer service queries, fill those out, complete those, provide feedback. That's one way. They can also contact the Department of Public Service directly, either online or by phone, and provide us with feedback or lodge complaints. We try to make sure that any complaints that are escalated to us we mediate with the utility and the customer to try to bring forward a resolution. So again, we will work with everyone to try to get a best outcome as possible.
0: Since you're here, I'm curious, what's the status of the Energy NY Development Initiative the government tasked the Department of Public Service with back in January to determine whether large data centers need to pay more for their energy or supply their own juice?
8: You're talking about Energize New York, I think.
0: New York, yes. Okay, that was a test. You passed it.
8: All right. Woo.
0: You passed it.
8: Well, you know the governor recently announced her data center moratorium.
0: What?
8: This is the
0: first time hearing about this.
8: Oh, my goodness. But, yeah, so that's the governor announcing the efforts with DEC and their permitting to ensure that we have the time to look at the issue and truly put our hands on it and ensure the best outcomes for New Yorkers. We see the problems that are arising in neighboring states and other states where data centers are proliferating, and we do not want to create that kind of a situation here for New Yorkers. So we're looking at the impacts of large loads coming in. What is that going to do to energy prices? What is that going to do to T&D delivery costs that the utilities are responsible for? And what is that going to do to the rest of the community and just overall conditions within the state? So we at the commission, we're beginning the process of reviewing that. Through a generic environmental impact statement. And that's a process that we're going to continue working on for the next few months until we release a report with recommendations on how best we think to move forward.
0: And so if I remember correctly, the generic environmental impact statement was part of the recent announcement.
8: Correct.
0: But the Energize New York, as you and I both know it's called, dates back to January. So How do things go in that process now that you're about half of the year since that was announced?
8: Well, they're going to work together.
0: Okay.
8: Again, we do all these things in collaboration, and they different actions taken by the commission work in collaboration together. So this is working in synergy towards that goal that the governor has recently announced as part of the data center plan. So, yeah, our efforts are underway.
0: And seemingly hand in glove with that is the development of new nuclear energy. What's going on in that front and your responsibility in terms of laying out what that pathway might look like?
8: Right. So with nuclear, this is part of the governor's nuclear backbone announcement. We currently have a little over 3.5 gigawatts of nuclear in New York State, and we want to add another 5 gigawatts of nuclear throughout the state over the next few years. NYPA is currently looking to develop 1 gigawatt in partnership with the federal government and other entities, and that's an ongoing effort right now. We at the commission are responsible for developing a roadmap for addressing the remaining 4 gigawatts of that plan. And so with that goal in mind, we recently initiated an order. We released a joint paper we developed, a nuclear roadmap paper we developed with the New York State Energy Research and Development Authority. We're seeking comments on that, and listeners and individuals interested in providing feedback are more than welcome to do so through the Department of Public Service website. But that proceeding is going to help us determine what steps are best to take to achieve that 4 gigawatt goal as efficiently, cost-effectively as possible.
0: Well, we've been speaking with Roy Christian. He is the chair and CEO of the New York State Public Service Commission. Roy, thank you so much for visiting us in the studio. I really appreciate it.
8: Thank you. Thanks for having me.
0: And one point of additional clarification that the PSC wanted to add regarding the impact statement. It will take up to a year for the Department of Public Service to complete that review and associated findings. And until it's complete, the moratorium on state permitting for new data centers will remain in place.
12: Support for the Capitol Press Room is provided by New York State United Teachers, a statewide union of nearly 700,000 professionals in education and healthcare.
13: 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Catherine Coldstream talks about her years in a Carmelite monastery, the beauty of silence and prayer, and the loneliness, when her idealism, intellectualism, and questioning were frowned upon. After 12 years, she left. Her memoir is called Cloistered. Join us.
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0: I'm David Lombardo, and you're listening to WCNY's The Capitol Press Room. On today's show, we're highlighting a class action lawsuit against the Hochul administration brought on behalf of low-income individuals and families who are looking for an update to the state funding for housing assistance, as the current shelter allowance levels have been static for years and don't come close to recognizing the true cost of housing in 2026. To discuss the case and the underlying funding concerns, we're joined once again in the studio by Susan Antos, managing attorney for the Benefits Practice Group at the Empire Justice Center, which is working on the lawsuit. Well, for starters, can you explain how the shelter allowance is supposed to work and its, I guess, practical effect in 2026?
14: The history of the shelter allowance goes back many, many years. Back in the 70s, the way the public assistance grants were configured is that people actually received a grant for their actual rent. So they met with a social worker, and then what happened was in the 70s, the state decided to go to what's called a flat grant system. In New York State, we have 58 social services districts, which correspond to counties, except in New York City, where it's all five boroughs. And what the state did was look at the cost of housing in every single county of the state. And when they set a flat grant, the grant they set was one number for everybody in the county, and it was a maximum. It was up to that amount. It covered the rent of 95% of the people that were on public assistance. Over the years, as you've mentioned, that number has gone up a few times, but it's essentially remained amazingly static. Nearly 40 years for individuals, and over 20 years for people with families. Now, remember that the shelter allowance is, again, set by county, but it is set by county all at once. The reason that the shelter allowance was revised a little over 20 years ago was because of a lawsuit named Jiggetts versus Grinker, which is a case that challenged the adequacy of the shelter allowance based on a provision of the social services law that says the grant should be adequate to keep children in homes with their families. That lawsuit only was brought on behalf of people living in New York City. So one of the compartments of this lawsuit is to see that Jiggetts relief go to families outside the city of New York. So outside of New York City, in the 57 social services districts outside of New York City, there is not what's called Jiggetts relief, which is a supplement for certain families facing eviction because they can't afford their rent.
0: So what's the practical effect then of the status quo? What does this mean for a low-income family or individual who says, I need help with my housing, and the state says, well, you are looking in this county and we can give you X amount of dollars, and they go around and they see the cost of rent is Y. What's been the experience so far in New York?
14: Many, many families end up homeless, which is why we've brought the lawsuit. And the tragedy of it is that it's actually costing the state more to house homeless families. It's about three times the cost of what an adequate shelter allowance would be. And to determine what an adequate shelter allowance is, we've looked at numbers that have been promulgated by the Federal Housing and Urban Development, Corporation, that look at rents. And a modest habitable housing, they've set rents and they adjust them every year, is something called the fair market rent. And that's the standard that we're asking the state to meet. Again, that would be a maximum. That would be up to, if housing is found that is below that amount, that the rent allowance would be below that amount. But what we've discovered is that in many counties, particularly the more suburban counties to New York City, there is even finding housing at the fair market rent is not easy.
0: Well, what is it about the status quo that violates New York State Constitution and might lead a court to say, yep, we need to compel some sort of change in policy from the Hochul administration and the state more broadly?
14: The state constitution, it's called Article 17, imposes a duty on the state to aid, care, and support the needy. And it doesn't mean that the state has to meet every single need of the of the needy, but it has to make a good faith effort to make sure low-income families are supported. And what we believe our lawsuit will show, and we've spoken to a number of experts on this matter who have looked at the real estate market, and at the current shelter allowances, which are under $200 for single people and around $300 to $400 for families of three, not only are those is that housing not available, but there is no way in the economic market that someone who was creating housing or renting housing could maintain a unit at that price. So the sort of new angle of this lawsuit is to look at how the cost of housing, how much housing costs when you think of taxes, when you think of maintenance, when you think of... So we've looked at a number of economic factors and said when you're giving someone $169 a month to rent a studio apartment in Erie County, there's no way that a landlord can maintain a studio apartment at that amount.
0: Well, in a state budget that's dancing around $270 billion, what, from your perspective, represents a good faith commitment that would meet that standard you're talking about? How much money would we need to commit to the shelter allowance as a percentage of our state budget or some other criteria to satisfy that good faith standard you were just talking about?
14: It's a really complicated calculation, and to be honest, I don't have the exact number, but I think I alluded to this previously. I don't think it's going to cost as much as people think, because we are asking that a shelter allowance, for example, be close to $900 or $1,000 for a family of three. Right now, that family in a shelter is costing the state and the social services district over $3,000 a month to house that family.
0: So is it as simple as just moving the funding from sort of the back end of the housing issue to the front end? So instead of paying for shelters and whatever you need for the homeless, paying it on the front end in terms of this shelter allowance? Can we just do a overnight switcheroo in next year's budget process?
14: Well, it's not going to happen overnight, but I do believe that the costs are complicated to calculate, but not as big as people fear because of the cost of shelters. The cost of shelters is really enormous.
0: So right now, it's my understanding that from time to time, the State Office of Temporary and Disability Assistance is supposed to review the shelter allowance, and they get feedback on what makes sense. And back in 2023, I remember talking to then outgoing Commissioner Dan Teets about this, and he was kind of dancing around the issue, I think, because he knew there wasn't going to be a meaningful update. And then a year later, actually a little less than a year, we talked with the new commissioner, Barbara Gwynn, about this, and they were clearly aware of the concerns, and we asked where things stood among that year's budget process. Here's what she had to say at the time.
15: Things are very much status quo. Those grant levels have not been increased in many years. I can tell you that, you know, it's something that our agency is concerned about with respect to the purchasing power of those benefits. It's also something that the Child Poverty Reduction Advisory Council, through one of its committees, it has a committee on public benefits as well as a committee on housing, each of which is looking at this issue.
0: So clearly it's something that they're aware of, and if you read between the lines in the commissioner's statement, it sounds to me like if she had a magic wand, she would fund all of this. So from your perspective and following this issue, what seems to be the problem? Because this has persisted through multiple governors, it's persisted through multiple legislatures and different parties controlling the legislature. So what seems to be the issue?
14: It's hard to say because, as you said, Commissioner Gwynn has recognized it. When the state's required to review under the State Administrative Procedure Act every 5 years mm-hmm. its rules. And when it reviewed the shelter allowance, it asked for public comment. Usually, it's just the advocate saying shelter allowance is too low. This time around, which was 2 years ago, and nothing's happened since the rule review, they asked for comments on the shelter allowance, and a large number of counties weighed in. So for the first time, we had some very strong allies among the counties that raised in their comments that they weren't able to house people, that they were spending way too much on homeless shelters, and they urged that the shelter allowance be raised as part of their comments to the state. And we've been waiting 2 years since those comments were made, and there were about 140 comments, not all from counties, obviously, but from advocates and other local government groups in telling the Office of Temporary and Disability Assistance that it was time to really reexamine this. And I don't know what's happened, because also, as Commissioner Gwynn mentioned, the Poverty Reduction Council's been doing great work and has made the same recommendation. And we're a little stymied, to be clear. We feel like there's a consensus that not only is the grant inadequate, but it's harming people, it's so low.
0: Well, if you're successful in court, what do you see as the potential timeline for action? And is there any guarantee that the state is going to comply in a timely fashion, given what we've seen and New York Focus has reported on about the state's sort of delinquent response to some of previous lawsuits?
14: The hope is that by tying it into a standard like the fair market rent, which is adjusted every year, the compliance will somewhat become automatic. And we do believe that Commissioner Gwynn knows, the state knows, the counties know that it's really time for change here, and that we're harming low-income New Yorkers by not having an adequate shelter allowance.
0: And when it comes to support for people's housing, the shelter allowance is not the only thing that's out there. So is there any sense of other initiatives or changes to the landscape that will pick up the slack, so to speak? Or is the picture more broadly, just thinking outside of the shelter allowance, also pretty bleak?
14: The governor has done some enhancing of earnings disregards, because one of the things that happens, you've probably heard about this, the benefits cliff,
0: sure,
14: that, you know, people get jobs and then they lose the support of their benefits. And she has been a champion of some earnings disregards that have allowed people to leave public assistance more gradually with enough money, hopefully, to pay their rent, because their earnings are disregarded and they can supplement their shelter allowance. So those initiatives are great for working people. And there are a lot of working people who are on public benefits. But there are people with disabilities. There are people who have barriers to working, such as language barriers. And those folks are not going to benefit by those. But I do want to say that recent changes to work disregards are very welcome. Some of them are time limited, and we hope the governor will consider letting them be less time limited, because sadly, people who work in minimum wage jobs or just over minimum wage jobs don't tend to skyrocket to increased earnings. But hopefully there'll be some evidence that this is really helping people stabilize by having these earnings disregards.
0: Well, we've been speaking with Susan Antos. She's the managing attorney for the Benefits Practice Group at the Empire Justice Center. Susan, thanks for visiting us in the studio.
14: Oh, thank you for having me.
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0: I'm David Lombardo, and this is WCNY's The Capital Press Room. About 3 months after student loan servicers turned down an invite to testify and take questions at a hearing in Albany organized by State Senator Zellner Myrie, the Brooklyn Democrat announced in late June that he will be launching a formal investigation into one of the country's largest federal student loan servicers and a major player here in New York. The senator has indicated the focus of the investigation is on the incentives for companies like the Missouri Higher Education Loan Authority, known as MOHELA, which may actually promote an interest in customers defaulting as opposed to repaying their debts. Additionally, the review will examine whether there is enough disclosure for borrowers and if the state can step in to provide more oversight. For more on this issue, we're joined by State Senator Myrie. Well, back in late June, you released a 56-page interim report on this issue, which to me seems to revolve around this thesis that the bundling of student loan debt into securities similar to the mortgage-backed securities that contributed to the Great Recession of 2008 have created this perverse incentive where there is more money available to the interested parties if loans aren't paid back as the result of federal guarantees on returns.

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1: They are paying back every month. Do not go back to paying the loan, but it actually has already been sold to a trust who then sells it as a bond, who then gets invested by many people on Wall Street and across the business spectrum. And so what you are paying back, it actually does not go down to the principal and all the things that you might expect. And there has been an entire industry set up around these securities that are backed by your student loans. In between all of that is a servicer like Mohila, the one that is actually sending you the bills, the one that is supposed to pick up the phone and answer your calls, the one that is supposed to help you get into a more affordable payment structure. What I asked for back in December from Mohila and other student servicers was simple information. Tell us how many New Yorkers you service. Tell us what the calls look like. What advice are you giving them? How many have taken advantage of the affordable payments? And Mohila refused to answer even those very basic questions. So at minimum, what this investigation is hoping to get is an answer to what is a pretty, on its face, a simple question. And in fact, a question that Mohila has answered to other jurisdictions, but has refused to do with New York. To me, that arouses the spidey senses and why I think it's important that we get more answers.
2: Well, how would you then answer the critique that this is just a fishing expedition, that there is no there at this point, and you're just looking for criminal activity? You're looking for them to hand over something incriminating, for example.
1: You know, I think that the basic questions that we have asked do not suggest any criminal activity. A question around how many borrowers you service in the state of New York is a very simple question. When it gets more complicated, and what we have seen, not just from my own preliminary report, but what has been reported by others, whether that is the Inspector General for the Federal Education Department, whether it is the Fed, who just recently reported on the obscurities in the asset-backed finance securities world, are the incentives that drive a servicer. Mohila and other student servicers do not answer to the borrower. They answer to the investors in the trust where those student loans and those assets have been pooled. I'd like to know whether you answer in a full way for individuals who are struggling, who are in distress, if that is better for you, or if that is better for the trust. And those questions to me are legitimate legislative questions. They are inquiries into what needs to happen. Back in 2008, and this is not the same exact context, but I want folks to think about this for a second. There were incentives that were misaligned. In the mortgage-backed securities industry, those servicers only answered to investors in very convoluted ways that left the mortgage holder, the actual person living in the homes, without real recourse should things go bad. Everyone in that structure pointed to somebody else. There were criminal penalties after 2008. Some might argue there were not enough, but the entire system was changed by Dodd-Frank in 2010 because these structures were wrong. We're seeing some of the similar patterns here in the student loan context. And what is different is that when you default as a borrower, and I'm a borrower too, I got student loans, I got six-figure student loans. When you default, the federal government pays Mohila and the trust and the investors back 97%. Those incentives are misaligned. I think it is a legitimate question to see how that affects borrowers across the state.
2: Well, as you just noted, Mohila has been willing to share information with other jurisdictions. And here in New York, their operations are licensed by the New York State Department of Financial Services. So is there any indication that the state regulator has any of the answers that you might be looking for?
1: DFS could have some information on this. There might be some other agencies that could weigh in. We had the Department of Financial Services come testify before us at the white collar crime hearing back in March. We had their student loan representative speak to us about some of the practices there, but I will note that that is strictly in the regulatory context. And when we are talking about securities, that then sometimes takes it outside of the civil context and invites, I think, legitimate questions around whether there is activity that might rise to criminal activity or that should be categorized as such. The Securities Exchange Commission on the federal level oversees

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1: John Mannion announced a $4 million federal grant for the district that it will allow it to expand mental health support for students and families.
2: If you have or a family member has a mental health issue and you try to access mental health services, it's incredibly challenging. And that's why embedding these trained professionals in our schools are so essential. But we need them.
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4: This is Fresh Air. In the new TV series The Hawk, Will Ferrell stars as a zany former golf star who's trying to regain his mojo and regain champion status. Our critic at large, John Powers, says that the show has its flaws, but delivers exactly what you would expect from Ferrell. Goofy, good humor that's too wild even to be a parody of the traditional comeback story. Here is John's review.
5: The philosopher Ludwig Wittgenstein was one of the daunting intellects of the 20th century. But when it came to entertainment, he liked dumb comedies. "Never stay up on the barren heights of cleverness," he wrote, "but come down into the green valleys of silliness." Few stars have spent more time roaming these valleys than Will Ferrell. Ever since becoming beloved on Saturday Night Live, he specialized in a brand of surreal, lighthearted goofiness striking for its lack of meanness. His trademark role is that of the blusterous man-child or overgrown boy. In Hollywood hits like Elf, Anchorman, and Talladega Nights, he used that persona to create carnivalesque movies. They blend genre parodies, musical numbers, physical shtick, mockery of male bravado, and moments of bottom-bearing slapstick far bolder than you find in his more guarded peers, like Adam Sandler and Ben Stiller. But movie comedy has fallen on hard times, and like many others, he's turned to Netflix for a new series, The Hawk. Working a similar turf, if not style, to Sandler's Happy Gilmore, it's an amiably shambly golfing comedy that finds him doing all the familiar Will Ferrell things. Although he's an acquired taste I've never fully acquired, I found myself laughing enough to watch all 10 half-hour episodes. He plays Lonnie Hawkins, a.k.a. The Hawk, a self-absorbed pro golfer who was number one in the world in 2004. Then he choked on his final putt of the U.S. Open and went into a tailspin that's kept him off the PGA Tour for years. Still hoping to get back to the top, he plays small tournaments along with his new caddy, Sam. That's Fortune Feimster, a freewheeling lesbian he stumbles across in a Walmart parking lot. With her help, Hawk goes on a hot streak and gets back on the tour, much to the delight of his adoring fans, who always loved the braggadocio and crowd-pleasing antics that enraged the stuffed shirts of the golf establishment. Not everyone is delighted by his return. His mere presence annoys his foul-tongued ex-wife, Stacy, that's Molly Shannon, and unleashes an Oedipal meltdown on his son, Lance, that's Jimmy Tatro, also a professional golfer, a muscled-up ball of tension engaged to a wellness influencer who, in a witty twist, is the one character who isn't bonkers. Lonnie and Lance head toward the inevitable golfing showdown, alongside their smug nemesis, played by Luke Wilson. The question becomes, how can Lonnie win the Open and reconcile with his son? Naturally, Lonnie's golfing methods are certifiably inane. Here at the tee, he has an imaginary conversation with his golf ball before unleashing a mighty drive.
6: What do we got here, little Callaway One? Want to go for a little ride? Huh? What's that?
7: You're going to have to speak up louder than that. Oh, you want to go far? You want to go into outer space. You go flying through that air, screaming your head off.

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2: A milestone recording that came about quite by accident. You're on The Soundbeat. Perry Bradford wrote Crazy Blues, and the great Sophie Tucker was originally slated to record. When she was unable to make the session due to illness, Bradford convinced record execs to let jazz singer Mamie Smith fill in. Here she is on that OK Label recording from 1920.

0: That last-minute substitution would prove historic, marking the first time a black singer appeared on a blues record, one that sold over a million copies in just 6 months. For more on the historic session, go to soundbeat.org right now. Soundbeat is produced at the Belfer Audio Archive, Syracuse University Libraries. I'm Brett Barry.
1: Welcome to Tuned to Yesterday, bringing you programs from radio's past. I'm your host, Mark Levanier. Coming up in this hour, Mystery, from yours truly, Johnny Dollar, and Sherlock Holmes.
2: And so, Mr. Holmes, I did as your brother suggested and came down here to Eastbourne to tell you about the case.
3: I quite understand, Mr. Travers.
4: An interesting story it is too, my boy. I'm certainly glad that I happen to be staying down here with you, Holmes. You will handle the case, of course.
3: I'm undecided, old fellow. The problem presents some interesting possibilities, and yet my life here among the bees has taken on a pleasant and soothing pattern. Oh, I hate to disturb
4: you. Oh, come, Holmes. It'll be good for you to get away from your wretched bees for a few days.
2: I forgot to tell you, Mr. Holmes. As I left your brother, he told me that if you couldn't solve the case, he'd do it for you, without leaving London.
3: Dear old Mycroft, he meant that as a challenge.
1: It's Tuned to Yesterday.
5: Live from NPR News in Washington, I'm Ryland Barton. President Trump's latest set of tariffs comes at a challenging time for the U.S. economy, raising concerns about the cost of living among American households. NPR's Raphael Nam has more.
6: The White House frames the sweeping new tariffs ranging from 10 to 12.5% as a matter of human rights and market fairness. Although they're not significantly higher than the temporary ones they're replacing, economists caution they will likely have a negative economic impact. The budget lab at Yale University estimates it could drive up consumer inflation by 0.7 percentage points and will be equivalent to a tax of nearly $1,100 a year on American households. That's at a time when many families are already struggling with high gas prices and paying more at the grocery store. And it will continue the uncertainty being felt by American businesses. Raphael Nam, NPR News.
5: Canadian officials are celebrating a new U.S.-Canada bridge over the Detroit River. The span is expected to improve trade on both sides of the border and give travelers another route between the neighboring countries. U.S. and Michigan officials were not invited to a ribbon-cutting ceremony after President Trump announced 50% tariffs on Canadian goods this week. A soloist sang "O Canada," but the Star-Spangled Banner was not performed. Maine Democrats officially choose a new Senate candidate tomorrow to replace Graham Plattner. The former nominee ended his Senate bid after being accused of rape, an allegation he denies. NPR's Elena Moore reports on the former state Senate president and logger that Maine Democrats appear poised to nominate.
7: Not long after Plattner dropped out, the Maine Democratic Party laid out a path forward, announcing a last-minute party convention in Bangor, Maine, where 601 elected delegates will vote on a new nominee. Now it's time to do just that. Former state senator Troy Jackson goes in as the clear favorite, given nearly all of his primary rivals have already dropped out. He's known as a champion of labor interests, single-payer health care, and tribal sovereignty. If Jackson does win Saturday, he still faces a challenging road ahead in defeating longtime incumbent Republican Susan Collins. Elena Moore, NPR News, Bangor, Maine.
5: A teenager has pleaded guilty to all 55 counts in a deadly shooting nearly 2 years ago at Appalachie High School in Georgia. 16-year-old Colt Gray entered the plea without having reached a deal with prosecutors. He'd previously pleaded not guilty in the shooting that killed two students and two teachers and left several others wounded. His sister, Alana Shermerhorn Wallace, testified during the plea hearing.
8: If you're thinking of taking out all your pain and anger on all these innocent people, I feel like he shouldn't deserve to be here.
5: Gray faces a minimum sentence of life in prison. This is NPR News. The Trump administration wants soldiers to consider becoming truck drivers when they leave the military. Officials hope they can replace the tens of thousands of immigrant drivers who've lost their licenses in a crackdown this year. A new program will allow veterans who recently drove large military vehicles to skip the skills test to get a commercial driver's license. Other soldiers can attend a commercial driving school during their last 6 months of active duty. This summer has been so hot that marine ecosystems in Florida are being impacted. Sean Kinnan from member station WMNF reports there's evidence of coral bleaching in the Florida Keys.
9: Bleaching occurs when corals lose the algae that live within their tissues. That happens when corals are stressed, for example, by high ocean temperatures. Bleached corals can recover, but if the stress lasts long enough, they could die. Corey Credit, a professor of marine science and biology at Eckerd College in St. Petersburg, says this year's El Nino is causing warmer than usual ocean waters near Florida.
10: It's likely that the rest of the summer, that water will continue to warm. And unfortunately, the future predictions for bleaching is elevated.
9: Credit says it is difficult for corals to recover from repeated threats, including pollution, disease, and bleaching. For NPR News, I'm Sean Kinnan in Tampa.
5: Brazilian investigators are using gold fingerprinting to tackle illegal mining in the Amazon. The method can precisely trace the origin of gold in samples. Mining's a top threat to the rainforest and indigenous communities as it's accelerated deforestation and mercury contamination. You're listening to NPR News from Washington.
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1: 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I'm your host, Mark Levonier. In this hour of mystery, later on we hear Basil Rathbone as Sherlock Holmes, but right now John Lund stars as yours truly, Johnny Deller, billed as America's favorite insurance investigator, at least on radio. This from May 25th, 1954, on CBS. It's the Punctilious Firebug Matter.
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13: Johnny Deller.
14: Jeff Connors, Johnny.
13: Oh, hi, Jeff. I haven't heard from
14: you. What are the chances of you making it down here to Dallas real fast, like, huh?
13: Well, I never knew you to be in a hurry, Jeff.
14: It's a firebug, Johnny. Four fires in 4 weeks. Total claims to date, 95,000. This keeps up, I ain't got no job left. You just gotta get out of here tonight.
13: You're kind of rushing things, aren't you?
14: Well, it ain't me, Johnny O. It's the firebug. Thought you'd like to be here when number five goes up. That means you gotta be in on the 10 o'clock flight.
13: Don't tell me he works on schedule.
14: Every Tuesday night at 11 o'clock, whoosh. What do you say, pal?
13: I'll be there.
12: The makers of Wrigley's Spearmint Chewing Gum bring you John Lund in another adventure of the man with the action-packed expense account, America's fabulous freelance insurance investigator.
13: Yours truly, Johnny Dollar.
12: Friends, the makers of Wrigley's Spearmint Gum present these weekly adventures of Johnny Dollar because they know that millions of you enjoy Johnny Dollar.

0: 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Expense account item one, $113.20. 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
1: There they are, Johnny. Number one, candy store out northwest. Number two, two family residence on the east side. Three, small factory out on Commerce Avenue. 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Grand total of claims is $95,000, and it's all yours.
0: These all follow the same time pattern.
1: Every one. Comes Tuesday night around 11 o'clock, and that firebug just naturally lights up.
0: All new policies, Jeff. Written within the past 6 weeks to 2 months.
1: That's right. Ink hardly gets cold on the premium checks when it gets all hotted up again on the claims.
0: Any connection between the policyholders?
1: Can't find one if there is. All in different businesses, different parts of the city. Whole thing just don't make sense.
0: It does if the bug is in your own organization.
1: Yeah, that's what Len Borchardt says.
0: Who's Borchardt?
1: Detective Lieutenant, Arson Division. He's been working on it.
0: Well, how's he making out?
1: Well, I got 10 men out in the field, 2 gals in the office here, lots of alibis to check out. Takes time. So far, there's no reason to suspect anybody.
0: Those fires are reason enough.
1: But, man, why'd anybody want to do anything like that?
0: Well, when it comes to firebugs, who knows? Could have a grudge against you or the company.
1: Or maybe just like to see them flames shoot up, huh?
0: That's as good a reason as any.
1: Well, whatever it is, we sure got to get this boy, Johnny. If this kind of thing keeps up, I'll be losing my job, my home, my wife, and everything else I... What's the time, Johnny?
0: It's 4 minutes after 11.
1: Wouldn't want to lay a little bet why this phone's ringing at this time of night, would you? Eastern Indemnity, Connors. Yeah, that figured. Wait till I get that address. That's, wait a minute. That's 725 East Westchester. Yeah, I got it. Yeah, thanks, Lieutenant. Be seeing you.
0: Number five?
1: Yep. Big apartment building out in Westchester.
0: You're sure it's one of yours?
1: Wrote the policy on it myself 4 days ago.
0: Well, let's get out there and have a look, huh?

0: sure a goner.
1: Yeah, there's another one you can write off.
0: You can say... Oh, there's Len Borchard over there. Didn't know he'd be down here so quick.
1: Let's hear what he's got to say.
0: Yeah, sure. Hi, Lieutenant. You got down here right fast.
2: Seem reasonable to, Mr. Connors. Not that there's much I can do before she cools down. That won't be before morning.
0: I'd like you to meet Johnny Dollar, Lieutenant. One of our investigators from the East. Johnny, this is Lieutenant Len Borchard.
1: Glad to know you, Lieutenant.
2: Looks like our firebug didn't waste any time showing himself off to you, Mr. Dollar.
1: No question about it being torched.
2: Well, like I said, I won't be able to get in there until morning. But when you figure the pattern, the way that fire rolled up and took hold, no doubt in my mind.
1: Who reported it?
2: A fellow by the name of Hendrickson. At the second floor apartment west. Called in from a hallway telephone.
1: What kind of a story did he give you?
2: He didn't. Got trapped up there on the second floor, suffering third-degree burns and shock. He's not in any shape to talk to anyone. Don't know that I care to be around when he is fit to talk, though.
1: Oh, why is that?
2: His wife and two kids. They're still in that fire somewhere.
3: Jeff Connors went back to the office to wire his preliminary report to Hartford, while I stayed around to see if anything would turn up. By 1:30 a.m., the only thing we'd learned was that our only possible witness, Hendrickson, had died en route to the hospital. A preliminary check of the wreckage seemed to indicate that the fire had started in the basement, but it was still too hot to check into thoroughly, so Lieutenant Borchard drove me back downtown.
2: I'll dig into it in the morning, Dollar. I can tell you right now what I'll find.
3: Oh, what's that, Lieutenant?
2: There'll be four or five hot spots indicating the use of kerosene, gasoline, something like that. An amount of paraffin drippings.
3: Sounds like a candle's used for a slow fuse.
2: That's what we figured. Found the same drippings in all the other fires.
3: Any idea how slow a fuse it is?
2: Looks like an hour and a half to 2 hours. Gives a bug plenty of time to get away, fix himself up, and alibi somewhere.
3: Mm-hmm. Connor says you think it's someone in his organization.
2: Old pattern points that way. Haven't been able to run him down, though.
3: Takes a lot of legwork.
2: Uh-huh. Connors has been a big help. Cooperating right down the line. You known him long, Dollar?
3: Oh, 4 or 5 years, off and on. He's a good man.
2: Yeah. He doesn't seem to be letting his personal troubles interfere with his work any.
3: What personal troubles are those?
2: Oh, he's been pretty broke for the past 6 months or so. Wife's been sick. Run up a lot of doctor and hospital bills. Had to buy a new home recently.
3: Oh, why's that?
2: Last one burned down. Lost his 8-month-old son in that fire. Been pretty rough going for him.
3: Yeah.
2: Well, when we get this firebug pinned down, might help him some. Take some of the pressure off, relieve his mind, maybe. Here you are, Dollar.
3: Oh, thanks, Lieutenant.
2: Check with me in the morning, Dollar, and think over what I've been saying. Maybe something will come to mind.
3: Yeah. Yeah, I'll think about it. I had Borchard drop me off at your office building. I figured I'd pick up my bag and talk things over with Jeff before checking into a hotel. I let myself in with a key Jeff had given me and headed for his inner office. Oh. Well, good morning.
4: Oh, who are you?
3: Johnny Dollar. Mean anything to you?
4: Johnny Dollar? Oh, and you're that insurance investigator Mr. Connors said was coming out from the East.
3: That's right.
4: Well, I'm plenty happy to hear that. You gave me a pretty bad start, Mr. Dollar.
3: I'm sorry.
4: I'm Sally Martin, Mr. Connors' secretary.
3: And the rest of it?
4: Oh, you mean what I'm doing up here?
3: Well, I'm as curious as the next guy.
4: Well, I promised to have some material ready for Mr. Connors in the morning. I left the office tonight in such a hurry I forgot it, and well... just drop by to get it ready for him.
3: Well, you're a pretty conscientious employee, Miss Martin. Getting out of bed at 2 a.m. to come down to the office for something like that.
4: Oh, no. Wasn't that way at all.
3: Well, what way was it?
4: Well, I had a date this evening. Dinner, theater, and the Club Romulo just down the street. Stopped up here on my way home.
3: Mm-hmm. Is this the material Mr. Connors wanted ready in the morning?
4: Yes, it is.
3: Comprehensive fire policy on the property at 725 East Westchester.
4: That's right.
3: That's pretty coincidental, isn't it?
4: What?
3: Or maybe you didn't know that there was a fire out there tonight.
4: A fire at... Oh, no.
3: Any idea why Mr. Connors wanted this particular policy out?
4: I think if you have any more questions to ask Mr. Dollar, Mr. Connors should be here to answer them personally.
3: That sounds reasonable. And maybe we should ring in Lieutenant Borchard, too.
4: Lieutenant
5: Hey, Sally, what's keeping you so long? Oh, hi. Didn't know anyone else was up here with you.
4: Well, this is Johnny Dollar, one of our investigators, Bill. Mr. Dollar, this is Bill Trendler.
5: Well, glad to know you, Mr. Dollar.
4: I was telling Mr. Dollar about the wonderful time we had tonight. Dinner, then the theater, and being at the Club Romulo until just a few minutes ago.
5: Huh? Oh, yeah, that's right. We did have a swell time. But, honey, it's getting late, so if you're ready, let's run along.
4: Okay, Bill. Good night, Mr. Dollar.
5: Glad to meet you, Dollar. Hope to see you again sometime.
3: Being a firm believer in the ability of my subconscious to resolve any knotty problems, I checked into the Baker Hotel for the night. The bed was very comfortable, but my subconscious didn't come up with a thing. Expense account item 2, $3.75. Texas-style breakfast, including steak and pan-fried potatoes. That supplied me with enough energy to walk over to City Hall and look in on Lieutenant Borchard.
2: There was a little hit-and-run accident at the corner of Westchester and Gates about 9 o'clock last night, Dollar. It's just half a block away from where the fire was. Seems a 53 Ford stand parked down the street there suddenly took off without lights. Spun around the corner and tore the fender off another car coming up the street.
3: You think there's some tie-in between that and the fire?
2: Well, one of the boys in traffic thought so after a witness gave him the license number of the Ford. He checked it through motor vehicle.
3: Who's it registered to?
2: Jeff Connors.

0: The traffic division's report of the hit-and-run accident on Westchester the night before added nothing to what Lieutenant Borchardt had already told me. Jeff Connor's Ford had been parked halfway down the block. At approximately 9:05 p.m., it roared away from the curb without lights, turned the corner onto Gates, smashed into the side of another car some 10 feet from the intersection, and kept right on going.
1: There's got to be some reason for Connor's being there just 2 hours before the fire, and for taking off in such an all-fired hurry that way without lights.
0: Well, let's get Jeff's side of the story before we jump to conclusions, Lieutenant.
1: I don't believe much in coincidence, Mr. Dollar. Time element checks out, too.
0: The 2 hours between the accident and the fire?
1: We know those candle fuses burn an hour and a half to 2 hours. Leaving here at 9 gave him plenty of time to ditch the car and meet you at the airport with a pretty clean alibi. He wasn't driving a Ford when he picked you up, was he?
0: No, it was a Plymouth coupe.
1: Yeah, well, that's his wife's car.
0: Well, what have you done about getting him in?
1: Well, he's not at home and he's not at his office. Nothing else I could do but send out a pickup on him.
0: Uh-huh. Leave word for me at the Baker Hotel when you get him, will you?
1: Sure thing, Mr. Dollar. I know how you're feeling about it. I'm sure sorry.
0: Expense account item 3, $2.25. Cab fare out to the modern subdivision where Jeff Connors had his new home. Mrs. Connors turned out to be a sweet, nice-looking young woman whose recent illness was still apparent.
2: I'm sorry you had the long ride out here for nothing, Mr. Dollar. Jeff's not home. He left early to get his car fixed or something. Too bad you didn't call first.
0: Oh, that's all right, Mrs. Connors. It's you I wanted to see.
2: Oh, yeah. Well, I guess I knew that. It's about Jeff, isn't it? And those fires.
0: That's right.
2: And you've noticed it, too. The terrible things worry and sorrow can do to a man. Well, until 6 months ago, Jeff was the happiest man I'd ever known. And then, well, our world just fell apart.
0: That's when your home burned, Mrs. Connors?
2: When we lost our son.
0: Hmm.
2: Something happened to Jeff then. Oh, it happened to me, too. I broke down. Had to be hospitalized with Jeff. Well, it was different.
0: How do you mean?
2: He bottled everything up inside of him, refused to let it come out, never even talked about it. A person can't do that, Mr. Dollar.
0: You mentioned the recent fires, Mrs. Connors. Any particular reason why?
2: Yes. That's what has me worried so. Ever since they started, he's become terribly depressed. I'm afraid he's going to break down under the strain.
0: That's the only reason you mentioned him?
2: Yes. I've tried to do everything in my power to help him. I thought perhaps if we moved away from Dallas, it might help. But he wouldn't do that. Then I tried to get him interested in sports. That brought the first encouraging sign I've had in 6 months.
0: Oh, what was it, Mrs. Connors?
2: Well, usually on Monday and Tuesday nights, Jeff brings work home with him. All the mail that's accumulated over the weekend, the new premiums and renewals and so on.
0: Uh-huh.
2: Well, for the past 5 weeks, Mr. Dollar, believe it or not, Jeff has gone bowling every Tuesday night. He's become so enthused about it, why, he hasn't come home before midnight on any Tuesday evening since. Now, don't you think that's encouraging, Mr. Dollar?
0: Expense account item 4, $15.75. Cab fare in and around the city of Dallas. I spent the rest of the day checking the neighborhoods where the fires had occurred, talking to policyholders, neighbors, anyone who might give me a new or different slant. I came up with nothing. Around 5 o'clock, I called in to Lieutenant Borchardt.
1: Still the same answer, Mr. Dollar. Haven't been able to pick up Connors yet. We checked out Sally Martin and Bill Trendler, though.
0: Anything there?
1: Nope. It was dinner, theater, and the Club Romulo, just like they said.
0: Yeah, I see.
1: For a while there, it looked like something might have tied in. Trendler used to work for Connors, you know.
0: Trendler was with Eastern Indemnity?
1: Until about 2 months ago, yeah. Left then to start a business of his own, a bowling alley.
0: Expense account item 5, $1.60. Cab fare to Trendler's bowling emporium on East Gatto Street. 5 alleys and a drink and sandwich bar. Trendler was keeping score for a couple of high school bobby soxers over on alley number 3.
3: Don't let it get you down, honey. It happens to the best of us. Pick off one of them anyway.
0: Can I talk to you for a minute, Mr. Trendley?
3: What? Oh, it's you. The insurance man, Johnny Dollar, isn't it?
0: That's right.
3: What's on your mind, Dollar?
0: I'd like to talk to you for a minute.
3: About the fires?
0: Yeah.
3: Take over for the girls, Jim. We'll be right back. Let's go in the office, Dollar. Let's have it, Dollar.
0: You used to work for Jeff Connors at Eastern.
3: Yeah, sure. Up until 2 months ago.
0: Why did you quit?
3: I just wasn't cut out to be a good insurance salesman.
0: So you opened this bowling alley.
3: Anything wrong with that?
0: Well, they tell me it takes money to open these things.
3: I had a few bucks saved.
0: From not being a good insurance salesman?
3: Why the interest in my finances, Dollar?
0: Oh, I'm just curious.
3: So be curious about something else, huh?
0: Okay. Did Jeff Connors ever come bowling here?
3: Yeah, a couple of times.
0: Jeff's wife says he's been bowling every Tuesday night.
3: I wouldn't know. The last time I saw him was 4 weeks ago last night.
0: Any idea where he might have been those other Tuesday nights?
3: Why not ask Sally Martin?
0: What's she got to do with it?
3: She's his secretary. She was with him the times he came here. Maybe they figured out something better to do with their Tuesday nights.
0: She was out with you last night.
3: Yep. Every minute from 6 o'clock till 2:15. Dinner, theater, Club Romulo.
0: Well, you can always walk out of the theater before the final curtain. And a $10 bill can make a nightclub waiter pretty confused about time.
3: It'd be kind of hard to prove anything like that, wouldn't it, Dollar?
0: Well, there's no law against trying. Expense account item 6, $1.80. Cab fare back to your offices. They were closed for the night. At the Baker Hotel, I put a call into Sally Martin's apartment and got no answer. While I was trying to figure out the next move, Lieutenant Borchard called and made up my mind for me.
4: Be out front in 2 minutes, Dollar. I'll pick you up.
0: Where are we going, Lieutenant?
4: Out near the viaduct over the Trinity River.
0: What's out there? Another fire?
4: Nope. Jeff Connors' Ford in 12 feet of water.
0: Took about an hour for a mobile crane to get there, and another 35 minutes before the grappling hooks got a solid hold and swung the car up onto dry land.
5: Watch it now! Get over! Oh. I have it! Good!
0: Borchard and I were beside the car almost before the crane put it down.
1: Well, that's a big help.
0: Disappointed, Lieutenant?
1: Would have helped if he'd been in the car. Cost money to drag a river like this.
0: I don't think you'll find him down there.
1: We gotta look.
0: On his way back to City Hall, Borchard dropped me off at the hotel. On a hunch, I went across the street and had a little talk with the night elevator man in your office building.
6: Well, now, let's see. Seems to me somebody went up to Eastern Indemnity since closing time. Yep, here it is. Checked in at 8:17, out again at 8:23. Sally Martin was.
0: Anyone with her?
6: Come to think of it, there was. Fellow waiting outside in the car. Say now, I'm just wondering. Could it be it was Mr. Connors himself?
0: Expense account item 7. $6.90 for a fast cab ride out to Sally Martin's apartment. The extra 5 was for the speed.
2: Yes, what... Mr. Dollar.
0: Where is he, Sally?
2: Where's who?
0: Jeff Connors. Is he still here?
2: Then you know?
0: That he was hiding here today? Let's say I guessed. All right, where is he?
2: I don't know.
0: Now, look. There have been 5 fires and 3 people are dead.
2: You're hurting my arm, Mr. Dollar.
0: I want to know what you were doing up at the office and where Jeff went when he left here.
2: We went up there to get a list of the new policies that came in today.
0: Why? What did Jeff want with them?
2: I don't know.
0: Well, there was some reason. What was it?
2: I tell you, I don't know. I got back here tonight and told him Mrs. Connors had called about the new policies. He made me drive right down.
0: His wife called the office?
2: Well, Mrs. Connors always did that. Double-checked the policies with me because of the files he kept at home.
0: What was different about her call this time?
2: Well, nothing. Except the day, maybe. She always called on Tuesdays. There wasn't any real reason for her to call today. Only one new policy had come in.
0: A fire policy?
2: Yes, on an apartment building out on the west side.
0: Where is it?
2: Look, Mr. Dollar, I know what you're thinking. But Jeff didn't have anything to do with those fires. Believe me.
0: Where's the policy, Sally?
2: Over there, on the table.
0: Expense account item 8, $7.50. Cab fare with speed to the newly insured apartment building on the west side. I called Lieutenant Borchard from Sally's, and he was there waiting for me. You spotted him yet, Lieutenant?
1: Yeah. Parked in Miss Martin's car back there in the alleyway.
0: When are you going to take him?
1: We're just waiting for you.
0: Okay, let's go.
1: There it is, Donna.
0: Yeah.
1: Keep your hands on the wheel, Connors.
7: Don't worry, Lieutenant. I won't try anything.
0: You expecting us, Jeff?
7: No. Matter of fact, I was hoping you wouldn't show, Johnny. I wanted to handle this myself.
1: You've been handling it that way too long, Connors.
7: Yeah, I guess I have. I wasn't really sure till I saw the car last night. Read about the hit run in the morning papers.
0: Is that why you dumped it in the river?
7: Didn't make much sense, I guess. Trying to cover up that way, just getting kind of desperate.
0: Where is she, Jeff?
7: What?
0: Your wife. Where is she? In the basement?
7: Yes. She must be through by now. I was waiting for her to come out. Trying to delay until the last minute, I guess.
1: I'll have to get her, Connors.
7: You'll treat her gently, won't you, Lieutenant?
1: Don't worry. I'll treat her gently.
7: Sally Martin's not mixed up in this, Johnny boy. She was just trying to help her boss out of a jam. Didn't even know what it was.
0: Don't worry about it, Jeff.
7: Doesn't make much sense, does it, Johnny? My own wife. Firebug. I suppose maybe it was our home burning. Boy, I don't know. Just doesn't make much sense. She was a lovely girl, Johnny. I wish you'd known her then. She was such a lovely girl.

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Remarks? I've seen fires burn everything from blocks of tenements to a hole in a rug. But this is the first time I ever saw one actually burn the heart out of a man. I don't ever want to see it again. Yours truly, Johnny Dollar.

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1: 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It's an hour of mystery on Tuned 2 Yesterday. I'm your host, Mark Levanier. And now, Basil Rathbone and Nigel Bruce star in The Adventures of Sherlock Holmes. 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

0: And now let's visit with our good friend, Dr. Watson. I know he's expecting us.
1: Come in, come in, come in. Good evening, Mr. Bartell.
0: Evening, Doctor. Oh, you have the old black tin dispatch box out again, I see.
1: Yes, my boy. I've just been refreshing my memory on one or two points in connection with tonight's story. Draw up a chair.
0: Thanks.
1: That's it, that's it. The tobacco's in the jar beside you.
0: Thanks, Doctor. You know, I'm particularly excited about hearing your story tonight. Last week, you told us that Sherlock Holmes' brother, Mycroft Holmes, took part in the adventure.
1: That's quite right, Mr. Bartell.
0: I didn't even know Mr. Holmes had a brother. I wish you'd tell me something about him.
1: Well, Mycroft was 7 years older than Sherlock, but the difference between them was amazing. While Holmes was lean and consumed with a burning energy, his elder brother was fat and lazy. And yet Holmes has often told me that Mycroft was his superior in powers of observation and deduction.
0: Well, now that you've thoroughly whetted my appetite, Doctor, how's about it?
1: Very well, my boy. I suppose this story really began in Mycroft Holmes' room at the Foreign Office in London. Although I've said he was a lazy man, he did hold a position of considerable importance. In fact, you may remember that on more than one occasion, Holmes has said, Mycroft is the British government. But to get back to my story. It's on a June morning in 1912, just before the First World War, that a young man in the Foreign Office named Guy Travers stood talking to Mycroft Holmes, who sat sprawled in an armchair before him, his feet resting on another chair, his cupped hands cradling his ample stump.
2: Mr. Holmes? I say, Mr. Holmes, you haven't gone to sleep, have you, sir?
3: No, Travers, I'm not asleep. I'm just waiting for you to get to the point.
2: Well, sir, the point is that I'm on the track of a most elusive female spy.
3: Dear me, how exhausting.
2: She's dangerous, sir, very dangerous. She's not only a collector of information, but a sort of central clearinghouse of military secrets as well.
3: You seem to be a little young, Travers, to be on such a case.
2: I asked for the assignment, sir.
3: Why? Female spies aren't as glamorous as they sound, you know.
2: No one knows that better than I do, sir. You see, my brother got mixed up with this girl 2 years ago. He was cashiered from his regiment and committed suicide.
3: I'm sorry, Travers. Tell me what you found out about her. You say you've been on her track?
2: I've traced her to a number of seaside towns, but she keeps slipping through my fingers.
3: Have you a list of the towns?
2: Yes, sir. Here you are.
3: No, no, no. You read them to me.
2: Well, I first got on her track at Torquay. From there, I trailed her to Weymouth, Bournemouth, Portsmouth, Bognor, Worthing, Hove, Brighton, and...
3: I trust you drew the obvious conclusion.
2: I think I did, sir. Several of those towns are naval bases.
3: No, no, no. The list you've just read me is a recognized theatrical circuit.
2: Oh, I never thought of that.
3: The simplest way to track down your spy is to find whether she was appearing in either a play or variety act in all of the towns on the dates covered by your inquiries.
2: Yes, Mr. Holmes, I'll do that at once, and then I'll report back to you.
3: Oh, very well, if you must. Close the door quietly, won't you? I'm confoundedly sleepy.
2: Mr. Holmes? Mr. Holmes, you haven't gone to sleep again, have you, sir?
3: Oh, it's you, Travers. Well, what did you find out?
2: A great deal, sir. The only theatrical show that was appearing at all of those towns was a magician's act called The Great Gandolfo.
3: I trust you went and saw the performance.
2: Yes, sir. Last night at Hastings.
3: And?
2: The magician's assistant was a girl who looked exactly like the one I saw my brother with 2 years ago.
3: Did you go backstage and talk to her?
2: Yes, sir. But it's a funny thing. For though she looked exactly like the other girl, I swear she isn't the same one. This girl seemed utterly charming and sincere when she told me she'd never heard of my brother.
3: That's the danger of putting you young fellows on a case of this kind. A beautiful woman and a good actress can fool you 9 times out of 10. What's your next move, Travers?
2: Well, sir, I was hoping perhaps you might come down with me and see the act. It's playing at Eastbourne tomorrow. It's not very far, sir.
3: Stir my 20 stone. leave the comforts of my office and club to track a spy. No, my boy. However, your mention of Eastbourne gives me an idea.
2: Yes, sir?
3: My young brother Sherlock is living on a bee farm a few miles outside Eastbourne. He might help you.
2: He's a great detective, isn't he, sir?
3: I have never regarded him as one, though I will admit that for a man with such a shocking excess of physical energy, he possesses a relatively superior mind. Yes, yes, go and ask Sherlock.
2: Thank you, sir, I will.
3: Tell him that if he can't solve the case, I'll do it for him, and without leaving London.
2: A And so, Mr. Holmes, I did as your brother suggested and came down here to Eastbourne to tell you about the case.
4: I quite understand, Mr. Travers.
1: What an interesting story it is, too, my boy. I'm certainly glad that I happen to be staying down here with you, Holmes. You'll handle the case, of course.
4: I'm undecided, old fellow. The problem presents some interesting possibilities, and yet my life here among the bees has taken on a pleasant and soothing pattern. I hate to disturb it.
1: Oh, come, Holmes. It'll be good for you to get away from your wretched bees for a few days.
2: I forgot to tell you, Mr. Holmes. As I left your brother, he told me that if you couldn't solve the case, he'd do it for you without leaving London.
4: Dear old Mycroft, he meant that as a challenge. Hand me the paper, will you, Watson?
1: Yeah.
4: Thanks, old chap.
1: Oh, what are you looking for?
4: The amusement guide. Ah, here it is. Devonshire Theatre, Eastbourne, twice, nightly variety, 6:30 and 9, the great Gandolfo, King of Magic.
2: You mean you'll come to the theatre with me tonight, Mr. Holmes?
4: Certainly. I can't allow Mycroft's challenge to go unanswered, and I'm sure that Dr. Watson will accompany us when I tell him Miss Sissy Gitana is also appearing on the bill singing, an old favourite of his. There was I, waiting at the church, waiting at the church, waiting at the church.

0: most entertaining woman, Sissy Katana. And dash good looking, too. My wife won't let me.
1: The great Gandolfo is next, Mr. Holmes.
2: Yes, I was just studying the program. Ha ha ha. He's not exactly modest in his claims, is he? The great Gandolfo, the world's staggering illusionist. Presenting the ceiling cabinet mystery assisted by Miss Florine Lasseur. Oh, dear me, how very florid.
0: I must say I love this old music hall flavor. I remember going to the Palace Theater a few years ago to see a perfectly charming girl who wore a white dress that made her look like a little white rabbit. That dress did look frightfully becoming, I must say. I sent my card round the stage door with some flowers, of course, but to my amazement...
2: That's a fascinating story, old fellow, but I'm afraid you'll have to finish it later. The curtain's going up.
1: There he is. That's the great Gandolfo.
0: By Jove, his assistant's very attractive, isn't she?
2: Shh. Listen.
3: Ladies and gentlemen, it gives me great pleasure to be here before you tonight. I may say that the ceiling cabinet mystery that I am about to present has entertained and perplexed half a dozen of the crown kings of Europe together with their queens.
4: Come, don't talk so much. Get on with the trick.
3: And I may say, I'm hoping that you, ladies and gentlemen, will give me the same courtesy and attention that was given me by the royalty I have just mentioned. Now, before I present my illusion, I should like to ask for two volunteers from the audience who will come up here beside me on the stage so that I may be watched. Two volunteers, please.
2: Wait for us here, Mr. Travers.
1: Very well, Mr. Holmes.
2: Come on, Watson.
0: You mean that we're going up on the stage?
2: Yes, it's a wonderful opportunity.
3: Do I see two gentlemen rising? Splendid. Two gentlemen are coming up from the audience. Two gentlemen that I have never seen before. Watch the step, please. That's it. Over the footlights and onto the stage. That's right. And now, sir, have you ever seen me before?
5: Never.
3: And you, sir? Don't be afraid to speak up, sir.
5: No, I haven't.
3: Miss Lasseur, please see that the gentlemen are seated. I thank you. Now, ladies and gentlemen, I want you to watch me closely. You will observe that there is a wooden cabinet on the stage. There is also another cabinet of the same shape and size hanging high above me, which you can all see. A glass of water, please, Miss Lasseur.
4: Oh, go on. Put a sock in it.
3: What did you say, sir?
4: You heard. You ain't got claw ears.
3: We will dispense with the glass of water. Now, my assistant, Miss Florine Lasseur, will step into this cabinet on the stage. I want you two gentlemen to watch very closely. Miss Lasseur is now lying inside the cabinet, is she not?
5: Yes, she is.
3: Very well. I close the lid. So, I lock it with these bolts. And now, I ask one of you gentlemen to attach this padlock to the box. You, sir, will you oblige me?
5: Very well.
3: I thank you. And now, ladies and gentlemen, before your eyes you have seen Miss Lasseur enter a cabinet on this stage. A cabinet that has been bolted and padlocked. You can still see the duplicate cabinet hanging above me by an attachment of wires and pulleys. I now count a one, a two, a three, and fire this revolver at the cabinet above me. Now, if you two gentlemen will kindly help me, we will lower the ceiling cabinet to the stage. You will notice that this cabinet is also bolted and padlocked. I will ask one of you two gentlemen to unbolt it. I thank you, sir. And to this gentleman, I shall hand the key of the padlock. Kindly unlock it, sir. I thank you. And now, if you will both raise the lid of the cabinet. And here, ladies and gentlemen, is Miss Florine Lasseur.
0: Why did we have to leave, Holmes? I was having a wonderful time.
2: I'm sorry to beg you away, Watson, but there's work to be done.
1: Mr. Holmes, if you want to go backstage, I'll introduce you to Miss Lasseur.
0: Oh, that's a splendid idea.
2: But before we do that, Mr. Travers, there's one important fact I want to know.
1: What is it, sir?
2: I presume you have a dossier of the available facts concerning this spy?
1: Yes, sir, everything that we've been able to find out.
2: Among that evidence, do you by any chance have any fingerprint records?
1: Yes, sir, I do.
2: Splendid. Then let's go at once to the nearest police station and compare the fingerprints on this glass with those in your possession.
0: Where did you get that glass, Holmes?
2: You remember that Miss Lesueur, before she entered that cabinet on the stage, handed Gandolfo a glass of water.
0: You mean that's the glass?
2: Why else should I be carrying a drinking glass with me, old chap?
1: Very neat, Mr. Holmes, and right under the nose of a magician, too.
2: Well, I'm not exactly inept at the practice of legerdemain myself, Mr. Travers. Come on, let's have a talk with that local fingerprint expert, shall we?
6: Mr. Holmes, the fingerprints on this glass you brought me are not the same as the one shown in this record.
2: You're positive?
6: Oh, absolutely, sir.
2: Just as I thought. I'm much obliged to you.
6: Always glad to help a gentleman like you, Mr. Holmes.
2: Thank you and good night. Come on, Travers. Watson.
0: Yes, I wish you'd explain what you're up to, Holmes.
1: So do I, sir. I'm completely in the dark.
2: Surely it's obvious. The only way Gandolfo's trick could be done is by using twin girls, dressed identically, of course. One in the cabinet on the stage and the other in the cabinet hanging from the ceiling. I don't know whether you noticed it, Watson, but there were some small holes drilled around the base of the box, undoubtedly to enable its occupant to breathe.
1: By George, of course. That would explain why the girl I spoke to didn't seem to know me, or my brother when I spoke of him.
2: Mm-hmm. Exactly. And in any case, how better could a spy hide herself from a role where her employer, a magician, must, by the very nature of his trick, deny her existence? The question is, which girl is the spy? This fingerprint test has given us the answer.
0: You mean it isn't the girl on the stage, the one who assisted Gandolfo?
2: It certainly is not, old fellow. Your spy will be in the cabinet, suspended high above the stage of the Devonshire Theatre at 9 o'clock this evening. But this time, we will watch the performance from the audience.
3: Watch me closely, ladies and gentlemen. There is no deception. One, two, three. And now, if you two gentlemen will kindly help me, we will untie the ropes and lower the ceiling cabinet to the stage.
0: Holmes, we mustn't let her get away.
2: Don't worry, old chap. But keep your eyes skinned. You may have a surprise for us.
3: And I will now ask one of you two gentlemen to unbolt the cabinet. I thank you, sir. And now, if this gentleman will take the key and unlock the padlock, I thank you, sir. And now, if you will both raise the lid of the cabinet, I thank you. And here, ladies and gentlemen, is Miss Florine Lesueur. Miss Lesueur, step out, please. Miss Lesueur! Bring down the curtain,
2: it's
3: been an accident.
2: Come on, Watson, let's get up on the stage.
0: Right, you are, Holmes.
2: What happened, sir?
3: It's Miss Lesueur. She's been injured.
0: I'm a doctor, let me look at her.
2: I'm afraid she's beyond the help of doctors, Watson. Look at that bullet wound in her head. She's been murdered.
7: Sherlock Holmes comes out of retirement to teach our police force how to handle a case, does he?
2: Oh, Sergeant Bluff, you're being ridiculous. I'm not trying to teach the police anything. You follow your own line of investigation and I'll follow mine.
7: And supposing I say I don't want private detectives poking their nose into a police investigation?
2: Then, my good man, I shall report your conduct to the local chief of police and obtain the necessary permission.
7: No need to get uppity about it, Mr. Holmes, but too many cooks spoil the broth, you know.
2: Oh, an extremely profound remark, Sergeant.

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0: Well, Mr. Holmes, and how are you getting along?
1: Splendidly, thanks. And you?
0: I'm beaten. I don't mind admitting it. I thought at first the one man it couldn't be was Gandolfo because he was on the stage all the time. But then it seemed to me that he might have fired a live bullet when he shot at the box on the ceiling.
2: The angle from the stage wouldn't coincide with the bullet hole in the bottom of the box, Sergeant. That shot must have been fired from the audience below.
0: Mr. Holmes, you know who did it, don't you?
1: Yes, Sergeant, I do.
0: I wish you'd tell me, Mr. Holmes.
1: It should be obvious, Sergeant. Watson, you examined the corpse. Please tell the sergeant your findings.
2: The girl was lying on her back in the box. There was a small hole in her forehead and a large one in the nape of her neck.
1: Exactly. And since the point of entrance of a bullet is smaller than the point of exit, it proves that she must have been shot lying in the box from above. Once the box was in position over the audience, she could have been shot only from below. Therefore, the girl had already been killed when the box was hoisted to the ceiling.
2: By Jove, yes. And only one person could have done that.
1: Only two.
0: How do you figure that out, Mr. Holmes?
1: The dead girl's sister had the same opportunity as the great Gandolfo himself.
0: Of course she had. Now I see why you were having her watched, Mr. Holmes. If you'll excuse me saying so, sir, I begin to think it's a good thing you're on this case after all.
1: Oh, that's very generous of you, Sergeant. And now perhaps if you will do me the favor of keeping an eye on Mr. Gandolfo yourself.
0: Of course I will, sir.
2: Where are we going, Holmes?
1: To the Jolly Fisherman Hotel to call on Miss Lasseur.
2: How do you know she's there?
1: I just received a message from young Travers. He followed her on my instructions as she left the theater. Come on, old chap. There's no time to be lost. Ah, there you are, Travers. Miss Lasseur is still here, I trust?
3: Yes, Mr. Holmes. She's up in her room.
1: I wonder if you'd mind asking her to come down and see me. I'm sure that we can talk privately in the lounge over there.
3: Right you are, Mr. Holmes. I'll go and get her.
2: What are you going to say to Miss Lasseur, Holmes?
1: That depends on her attitude, old chap. Come on, let's go into the lounge, shall we?
2: Well, it's a lucky thing that you had her followed.
1: It was an obvious precaution, Watson. You see, I realized from the very nature of the cabinet trick that Miss Lasseur would have to leave the theater after escaping through the trapdoor below the cabinet that was on the stage, before her twin sister descended from the cabinet that was suspended from the ceiling.
2: And she doesn't know that her sister's been murdered, huh?
1: If she is innocent, she doesn't. And if she is innocent, then we'll know that our murderer is Gandolfo. Shh. Here she comes.
3: I've told Miss Lasseur that you want to talk to her privately, Mr. Holmes.
4: If it's the act you want to talk about, Mr. Holmes, I've nothing to say. Magicians have a code of honor, you know.
1: I quite appreciate that fact, Miss Lasseur. Won't you sit down?
4: What do you want with me?
1: I have news for you. News of your twin sister.
4: I haven't got a twin sister.
2: My friend knows exactly how the cabinet trick is done, my dear young lady.
3: Yes, you might as well tell the truth, Miss Lasseur.
4: Well, all right then, so I have a twin sister. What of it? No crime in that, is there? What are you getting at?
1: I want you to believe that I'm here to help you, my dear. You're going to need help and courage.
4: What are you getting at? Well, come on, tell me.
1: I'm sorry to be the bearer of bad news. Miss Lasseur, your sister is dead.
4: Dead? Huh. I don't believe it.
1: I'm afraid it's true. She was murdered.
4: You're lying. This is a trick. You're trying to make me give myself away.
1: I'm trying to get at the truth. Your sister was found shot through the head when the cabinet was lowered to the stage tonight.
4: I still don't believe it.
2: Why should my friend lie to you?
1: How was your sister the last time you saw her for the commencement of the act?
4: No different from any other time.
1: Who was responsible for superintending her entry into the cabinet?
4: Gandolfo, or me. She used to go into it before the performance, when the stage was dark and deserted.
2: Did you help her enter the box tonight?
4: No. Gandolfo did.
1: You knew, of course, of your sister's activities.
4: How do you mean?
1: That she was engaged in espionage.
4: That's not true.
1: Very well, Miss Lasseur. If you won't be honest with me, I'm afraid I'll have to turn you over to the police. I think you'll find their methods are a little more crude than mine, though.
4: The police? Oh, no. No, don't do that, Mr. Holmes. All right, I'll tell you everything. Gandolfo's got me so frightened of him. I was lying to you. I knew that my sister was working for him. I tried to stop her, but she loved me.

0: Money. And Gandolfo gave her plenty of that. They had a row before the show tonight. She knew you were on the stage at the first performance, Mr. Holmes. Gandolfo had spotted you, too, because she was frightened. Said she knew you'd catch her and she wanted to run away. Gandolfo told her that she had to appear tonight, and they were still arguing about it when they left the dressing room. The dirty swine killed her because he was afraid she'd give him away. And now he'll kill me, too!
1: Don't worry, my dear. The great Gandolfo will be beyond the help of magic before this night is out.
2: Yes, he'll be behind bars where he belongs.
1: Travers.
3: Yes, sir.
1: Stay here with Miss Lasseur, will you? We'll be back later. At the moment, there is unfinished business awaiting us at the Devonshire Theatre.

0: Well, Mr. Rums, I can't tell you how grateful I am. Gandolfo safely in prison, thanks to you, and now you tells me you don't want no credit in the case.
1: Oh, my dear Sergeant, I'm really a bee farmer, you know. In any case, I want to restore your faith in private detectives. The next time you meet one, I'm sure you won't be so so unfriendly, shall I say?
0: I'm humble, sir. I'm very humble, and I thank you very kindly for all you've done. Oh, and by the way, Mr. Holmes, this telegram arrived for you at the theater while you were away, and here you are, sir.
1: Oh, thank you, Sergeant Bluff.
0: No, sir, it's me that should be thanking you, sir.
2: Who on earth knew that you were at the theater tonight?
1: And we'll soon find out.
2: Well, what does it say, Holmes?
1: It's from my brother, Mycroft.
2: Mycroft? What's he going to say?
1: Oh, really, it's quite humiliating. After all, he said he hadn't, he wouldn't have to, and he never did leave his armchair in London. Listen to this. Have just checked on Gandolfo's repertoire of magic tricks. You will find spy in box suspended from ceiling of theater. Elementary, eh, my dear Sherlock?
2: By Jove, Holmes, he really is amazing, isn't he?
1: He is also a prophet, old chap.
2: Prophet? How do you mean?
1: Well, he indicates the handwriting on the wall. I'm past my prime. I'm too old for alert detection. It's back to me bee farm, old fellow. It's

0: doctor, that was a swell story. I bet it was an interesting case to work on.
1: Yes, it certainly was. I've always had a fancy for the theater, you know.
0: What you really mean, doctor, is you always had an eye for a pretty girl.
1: Mr. Bartell, you're a blunt fellow.
0: Why not? I must admit, I like to look at a pretty girl myself.
1: You, Mr. Bartell?
0: Why shouldn't I like to look at a pretty girl?
1: Oh, go right ahead and look, my dear fellow. Go right ahead. You just sort of surprised me a bit, that's all. I never thought you gave a moment's consideration to anything but Petri wine.
0: Now you're really pulling my leg. I must admit, I do talk a lot about Petri wine, but after all, doctor, it's worth talking about. Because Petri took time to bring you good wine. Well, doctor, how's about giving us a clue to next week's Sherlock Holmes adventure?
1: Well, now, next week, Mr. Bartell, I'm going to tell you a most unusual story that took place aboard a small steamship as it plowed through the stormy seas of the Indian Ocean. I call the adventure Murder by Moonlight. Oh, before I say good night, ladies and gentlemen, remember that on Saturday, October the 27th, the nation will observe Navy Day. This is your opportunity to thank your fleet for its magnificent contribution towards victory. Don't forget, will you?
0: Tonight's Sherlock Holmes adventure is written by Dennis Green and Anthony Boucher and was suggested by an incident in the Sir Arthur Conan Doyle story, The Second Stain.
2: Sherlock Holmes on Tuned 2 yesterday from October 22nd, 1945 on the Mutual Broadcasting System. And that brings to a close this hour of mysteries on Tuned 2 yesterday. Be sure to be with us next time for more great programs from radio's past. Until our next hour together, I'm Mark Levanier. Thanks for tuning in.
3: 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Thanks for joining us this Friday night on WRVO Public Media. I'm Jason Smith. Coming up next on WRVO, we have another hour of Tune to Yesterday after an NPR News update here on WRVO. 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
6: It's Tuned to Yesterday, broadcasting programs from the golden age of radio. I'm your host, Mark Levanier. Crime in this hour. We'll hear episodes of I Was a Communist for the FBI and Counter Spy.
7: Two nights ago, a man called Frenchie, a small-time grafter, was found murdered in a rooming house in Gulfport, Texas. He'd been killed by a long stiletto or sword that mutilated his chest and went completely through his body. Okay, now wait. Early the following morning, the body of a young newspaper reporter, Tom Fisher, was found in the Gulf, just off Gulfport. He'd been murdered in exactly the same way.
8: Dave, that report from our Charleston office about the distributor who was peddling the phony sweepstake tickets. Didn't he say something about a sword?
7: Right, Peters. He said that anyone in the racket who squealed died horribly by a golden sword.
6: It's Tuned to Yesterday.
9: Live from NPR News, I'm Dale Willman. President Trump said this week that he'll impose double-digit tariffs on imports from more than 60 countries. The new tariffs would replace temporary 10% import taxes that Trump imposed after his first round of tariffs were struck down by the Supreme Court. NPR's Daniel Kurtzleben explains the rationale for the latest tariff scheme.
10: Now, to impose these new tariffs, the administration is using a law intended to counter other countries, quote, unfair trade practices. In this case, the U.S. is accusing all of its major trading partners of not doing enough to fight the use of forced labor. Now, not everyone buys that rationale. Democratic Representative Richard Neal from Massachusetts said in a statement that Trump is just hunting for legal justifications and that the new tariffs are, quote, too convenient to be taken seriously.
9: That's NPR's Daniel Kurtzleben. Countries that are part of the International Criminal Court have voted overwhelmingly to remove the lead prosecutor who was accused of sexual misconduct. As NPR's Michelle Kellerman reports, the vote comes as the U.S. tries to dismantle the courts.
11: ICC prosecutor Karim Khan denies the allegations of sexual misconduct, but 82 of the 125 member states of the court voted to remove him from office. Human Rights Watch welcomed the move, saying the court needs a credible prosecutor at a time when the ICC is trying to pursue justice in Gaza, Ukraine, and Sudan. The ICC has arrest warrants out for Russian President Vladimir Putin and Israeli Prime Minister Benjamin Netanyahu. The Trump administration recently launched an effort to dismantle the court, which it calls a threat to U.S. sovereignty. It also rejects the case against Israel, which, like the U.S., is not a party to the court. Michelle Kellerman, NPR News, the State Department.
9: For the second year in a row, the U.S. has reported a record-breaking number of measles cases. According to the latest data from the CDC, the count is up to 2,318. As NPR's Maria Godoy reports, that's the highest number in 35 years.
12: The resurgence of measles comes amid falling vaccination rates and rising rates of non-medical exemptions to school vaccine requirements. Some 70% of infections have been in children and adolescents. Last year, two unvaccinated children died of measles. Pediatric infectious disease specialist Dr. Adam Ratner says to turn things around, the country needs to raise vaccination rates.
13: Measles is our most contagious disease. I don't want to go back to a time when every year we had children dying of measles in the U.S.
12: Meanwhile, many local health departments are grappling with staff and funding cuts from the federal government, including to immunization programs. Maria Godoy, NPR News.
9: Stocks finished mixed on Wall Street as dozens of U.S. trading partners were hit with new tariffs of 10% to 12.5%. The tech-heavy NASDAQ was up just a fraction. You're listening to NPR News. Officials in Ukraine say a Russian attack Friday near Kyiv killed at least 10 people and wounded almost 100 others. The attack targeted a defense industry event. The attack came one day after Ukraine's president met with representatives from Raytheon, which manufactures the Patriot air defense systems. Ukraine forces, meanwhile, are continuing to target Russian infrastructure this weekend. Canadian officials celebrated the opening of a new bridge to the U.S. today, but they were not joined by American representatives. As Dan Karpinchek reports, government officials say given the recent trade tensions, it would have been inappropriate for a joint ceremony.
14: The ceremony on the Canadian side came days before the official opening of the Gordie Howe Bridge between Windsor and Detroit. Cross-border traffic is set to begin on Monday. Ontario Premier Doug Ford set aside his frustration over the latest tariffs against Canada when he spoke.
15: This bridge is an incredible symbol of the potential and opportunities that await workers and families on both sides of the Detroit River.
14: No American officials attended after a joint event set for Monday was canceled. A move Canadian officials say came after new tariffs from the White House. There is still no word of a ceremony on the American side on Monday. For NPR News, I'm Dan Karpinchuk in Toronto.
9: NBA star LeBron James announced today that he'll be playing next season for the Philadelphia 76ers. He says it's his last decision. The announcement came after James said earlier he'd been considering retirement. James said he's excited about energizing a new fan base, and he says he believes he can make the 76ers a championship team. I'm Dale Willman, NPR News.
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17: 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Later on, a story from Counter Spy from 1949, but first, movie actor Dana Andrews stars in I Was a Communist for the FBI. The syndicated episode from June 1st, 1952, called A Riot Made to Order.
7: I Was a Communist for the FBI. Starring Dana Andrews in an exciting tale of danger and espionage, I Was a Communist for the FBI. You are about to hear a strange story. Names, dates, and places are, for obvious reasons, fictional. But many of these incidents are based on the actual experiences of Matt Savetic, who for 9 fantastic years lived as a communist for the FBI. Here is our star, Dana Andrews, as Matt Savetic.
18: I've heard people call him crackpot, harmless crackpot. They were speaking of the members of the Communist Party in this country. I was one of those communists for 9 years. I reported their conspiracy against the United States from within. Crackpot? Like spiders spinning webs. Harmless? Like tigers stalking their prey. Here's this part of the story.
7: In a moment, listen to Dana Andrews as Matt Savetic, undercover man.

0: Here is Dana Andrews as Matt Savetic, undercover man. This story from his confidential file is marked A Riot Made to Order.
1: Hello?
2: Matt Savetic.
1: Speaking.
2: Anton Drexler.
1: Yes?
2: You sound surprised. You were told that I would contact you.
1: Well, that's right. It's just that here at work at this time of day,
2: I'm at the Regent Hotel, room 406. I have matters to discuss with him.
1: When?
2: Right now.
1: That's how you received your orders in the Communist Party. Anytime, anywhere. And you obeyed to the letter, right now. I got up from my desk and there were a dozen pair of eyes watching me. Communist eyes. Some I had put in this department of the United States Employment Service myself. But I knew there were others watching, reporting. Had I shown any aggravation, any irritation, Drexel would have known about it immediately. I walked out with a smile, the perfect, obedient slave on the way to his master. Anton Drexel, small but muscular, intelligent, dark-featured. He had come from New York, a high party functionary. He didn't bother shaking hands. He came right to the point.
3: Comrade Savetic.
1: Comrade Drexel.
3: You're satisfied that I am Drexel?
1: I'm satisfied.
3: You've never seen me before. You are too easily satisfied.
1: Comrade Adams told me you would contact me. You did. That's good enough for me. The party isn't in the habit of making mistakes like that.
3: Neither is the FBI.
1: What do you want me to do, comrade? Throw you on the floor? Search you? Check your fingerprints? Wait for word from Moscow? What do you want?
3: You have a temper, comrade Savetic.
1: I don't like talk about the FBI.
3: You agree that we must be as careful as they are?
1: Any party member knows that. What mistake did I make?
3: You made none. I didn't accuse you of any.
1: Sorry. I was wrong.
3: Sit down, Comrade Savetic.
1: Thanks.
3: What I have to say is of the greatest importance.
1: Go ahead.
3: Our leaders feel it's time for us to have publicity. Sympathetic publicity in the capitalistic newspapers of this country. Is that
1: clear? Yes, Comrade.
3: A large meeting of the party members will be held in Liberty Hall 2 nights from now. It will be attended by the rank and file. Comrade Adams has the responsibility of filling the hall.
1: I see.
3: At a signal, the meeting will be raided by the pickets outside. There will be a riot. Comrade Grotzenov and a sound truck will set off the riot.
1: A question, comrade.
3: Yes.
1: We've had many such meetings before, and none was ever picketed. Where will they come from this time?
3: The Cargus Manufacturing Company nearby. Our comrades in the plant have done their work well. They cry, stop the commie rats before they take over the country. Those stupid workers are filled with patriotism. They'll turn out by the hundreds. A riot cannot fail.
1: And after the riot, we blame the fascist police, the citizen Gestapo who interfered with our rights of free speech and free assembly.
3: Exactly. Our comrades become martyrs. Others will rally to our cause and sympathy.
1: Why do you tell me this, comrade? Everything is arranged. There's nothing for me.
3: Oh, on the contrary. Everything depends upon you. You are responsible for the boys of the Control Commission, Comrade Savetic. They will mingle with the pickets in fighting them. At the signal, they will lead them into the hall. This riot cannot fail.
1: But our own comrades in the hall, unarmed, they might be killed.
3: Should anything so unfortunate occur, it will be to their glory to die serving the party. You are under orders, Comrade Savetic.
1: I shall execute my orders, Comrade Drexel. Anything more?
3: You'll have help in your assignment. Comrade Franz will assist you.
1: I don't need any help for this. I've done it before by myself, and besides, I don't...
3: Do you object, Comrade?
1: I'm sorry, Comrade. The party knows best. Will that be all?
3: I shall be at that meeting. Good day, Comrade Savetic.
1: That was all. Just arranged for several hundred human beings to have their skulls cracked, their teeth knocked out. It was like sending invitations for a banquet of death. I walked down the hotel corridor from Drexel's room to the elevator. I had to get to a phone, call my FBI contact.
4: Hello, Comrade Fedrick. Remember me?
1: He seemed to come out of the woodwork, like a termite. Otto Franz, my assistant. Had I protested too much at the meeting with Drexel? Then it hit me. Otto Franz had been arranged for before the meeting. Why? I didn't need any help on this job, and they knew it. But what else did they know? And what was Otto Franz? A tale or a hatchet man? Hello, Otto.
4: Comrade Otto to you, Svetik.
1: Where did you come from, comrade?
4: It doesn't matter. Let's go to work, huh?
1: Sure. What do we do first?
4: That's up to you. Just go along and do whatever you say.
1: I'm going out to see my mother.
4: You can see her tonight when you go home.
1: Look, comrade. You can follow me wherever I go. Those are your orders. But you're not telling me where I can go. Those are my orders. Otto Franz, party liner, faithful hound. The crack of the whip was all he understood. Nothing would pry him from my side. He had his orders, and so had I. We took a cab, and I gave the driver an address.
4: Did you move to a new place, comrade?
1: I'm going to see my doctor first.
4: Something wrong?
1: My stomach's been upset lately.
4: Maybe you're nervous.
1: Maybe.
4: I got some powders I take for my stomach. Got them right with me. How about some?
1: I'm paying the doctor. I'll do what he says.
4: Just wanted to save you some money. That's all.
1: Thanks. He stayed with me like a headache, right into the doctor's waiting room. When the doctor was ready to see me, I knew he wanted to follow, but he didn't quite have the nerve. I told Doc I wanted to find out how my mother was, and he told me in two words, not good. I asked if I could use his phone. He nodded and went into his laboratory. So far, I was getting all the breaks.
5: Miller speaking.
1: Bendy Fletcher.
5: Go ahead, Matt.
1: They're staging a riot at Liberty Hall day after tomorrow. Several hundred party followers in the hall, and that many pickets or more outside. On signal, the pickets raid the meeting.
5: Go ahead, Matt.
1: Go ahead. It's up to you fellows now. You've got to stop this thing.
5: We can't move in on anything like this, Matt. I'm afraid you'll have to carry the ball on this one.
1: Look, I've got a tail on me right now. Everything's been set. What do you expect me to do?
5: I'm sorry, Matt, but this is you.
1: Yeah, I know. It's my baby. From the doctor's office, we went to my home. My mother's condition had me worried. Her heart had been weak for a long time. There was always the chance that she might die, still believing that I was a real communist. If my brother Tip was home, there would be real trouble, especially when he saw Otto. He hated me, but he hated my commie friends even worse. Tip wasn't there. I almost felt good. The little breaks were coming my way, but I needed a big one, real big. Otto showed a rare streak of decency.
4: Your mother upstairs, comrade?
1: In bed.
4: I'll wait here in the parlor. You go up and see her. But don't take too long. We got work to do, remember?
1: I remember, comrade.
6: Mom?
1: Mom.
6: You all right?
1: Sure. Sure, Mom. I'm great. But what's this I hear about you?
6: Oh, with me is nothing. Just a little tired. You're the one I worry about, Mom.
1: There's nothing to worry about. I'm doing fine. Just look at me.
6: Oh, you are in trouble, Mom. The government, Mom. Those men from Washington. The FBI.
1: Yes.
6: They're after you, I know.
1: Oh, Mom, you're all wrong. Won't you listen to me?
6: All the time I pray for you, my boy, that God should make you give up what you are doing against the government of America.
1: But, Mom, can't you see...
6: Promise me, Matt. So little I ever asked from you.
1: I can't, Mom. Are you all right?
6: It don't matter no more. How can I be all right when against the United States one of my boys is working?
1: Look, Mom, I gotta run along now. Next time, I want to see you up and around and baking a cake, do you hear?
6: Still, I pray for you, Matt, that God should take care of you. You are still my boy, and the mother can't forget.

0: to Dana Andrews, starring as Matt Sivetic in I Was a Communist for the FBI, and the second act of our story.
1: Otto stayed with me the next 2 days. He never let me out of his sight. We took a hotel room because I told him my mother was too ill and I didn't want to bother her at home. Why was I given this insignificant job and a guard? Did they suspect I might sabotage their riot if I had a chance? In 2 days, I hadn't been able to think of a single plan. And then the phone rang. That's the phone, comrade.
2: It's for you.
1: You amaze me, Comrade Franz. You must be psychic.
2: Answer it.
1: Yes?
3: Comrade Sovetic.
1: Speaking, Comrade Drexel.
3: Meeting is tonight.
1: I know.
3: You have done your work?
1: There was nothing to be done until this afternoon.
3: You will see to it?
1: Certainly.
3: Let me talk to Comrade Franz.
1: 1 moment. He wants to talk to you, Comrade.
2: Hello? Yes. Yes. No, nothing like that. Yes.
1: Drexel knew where to call. I hadn't told him, and Otto was with me every moment. Were they watching both of us? Or had Otto somehow given me the slip? I shuddered. One mistake was all you ever made in a spot like this. Your first and last. He was watching me, still talking at the phone.
2: Yes, comrade. Right.
1: He sat there, staring at me, his face a complete blank. Other comrades had been pushed from hotel windows. The papers called it suicide, and the public believed the papers. I started toward the door. It's time to round up the boys for tonight, comrade. Comrade Drexel seemed a little worried that I'd not done it before this.
2: I know.
1: Well, are you coming or do you stay here?
2: I got my orders, comrade. I go with you.
1: The goon squad I picked for this job was just like all the others, maybe a little more so. Muscle men, powerful guys, and deadly. We met them in the back room of a cheap restaurant. 2 dozen of them. Maybe a few more. Okay, comrades. Let's have it quiet. You'll gather tonight at 8 o'clock in the street in front of Liberty Hall. Pickets from the Cargus Company will be on hand before you get there. Wear your regular street clothes so as to look just like the other pickets. Mix with them, but stay away from each other. And get this. No guns. I'm going to say that again. No guns. You can use brass knucks, lead pipe in a newspaper, or sap. You've got plenty to work with, but no guns. A comrade in a sound truck will be yelling for a peaceful picketing with no violence. It's your job to make the pickets forget him and raid the meeting and start the riot. Okay, that's all.
2: Nice work, comrade.
1: Thanks.
2: Comrade Drexel will be pleased.
1: Everything that night went according to schedule. It always does when the commies are behind it. They're thorough. They don't miss a trick. The plans are laid days ahead. You hope for a slip-up, but you never get your wish. When we got to Liberty Hall, the street out front was alive with pickets. They were angry, but not looking for trouble yet.
2: Everything goes well, Comrade Fettig.
1: Yeah, everything's great.
2: There are plenty here to cause serious trouble.
1: That was the idea, wasn't it?
2: Of course. You should be happy, comrade.
1: I'm happy.
4: Remember, boys, this is a peaceful picketing. We want law and order. Let's have no violence. This is a protest against those commies inside. This is the United States, where we do everything by gun. Keep it peaceful, boys. Keep walking around. Let's make it legal.
2: Comrade Gatsinov is doing his work well.
1: Yeah. Have you seen any of our goons guard around?
2: Several. There's one.
1: Talking to that picket. Yeah, I see him. Well, there's another one buttonholing a couple of guys. They're here and they're working.
2: It is good, Comrade Fettig.
1: Yeah. Let's go in the hall.
2: Why?
1: There's nothing more to do here. It's just a question of time. Maybe we can help in there.
2: As you say, comrade.
1: Inside the hall, everything was proceeding according to schedule. There wasn't an empty chair in the place. It was like a sheep pen with Comrade Adams, the ringleader, on the stage leading them to slaughter.
5: And there you have an example, comrade, of this freedom America boasts. Right outside these doors, a mob of pickets, the fascist police of the United States, are protesting our right of free assembly. That's why we are here tonight. To protest this wanton usurpation of our rights. To demand what our forefathers...
1: The party line, the same old hogwash. And they believed every word of it. Then I heard the crowd outside getting nastier. It was almost time for my goons to lead them in. I began to sweat. There must be something I could do. There must. And then a wild idea hit me. I turned to Otto. Comrade Trant, lock the front door.
6: Are you crazy?
7: Do what I say.
6: That's why.
7: Yes, Trant. If a mob walks in through an open door, they're liable to start talking things over. Make them break down a door and there's no talk. Just violence.
6: That's a smart idea, comrade. I'll do it.
1: Locking the doors was just a stall for time. I wanted to get at the automatic sprinkling system backstage. I got there just in time to meet Drexel and Adams and the rest of the big shots on their way out the back door. They weren't risking their skins.
8: Congratulations, Comrade Poetic. You've done your work well. We shall meet in my hotel room as soon as this is over. Comrade Adams and I go now.
9: Come along, Savetic. We've set the fuse, now let her blow.
1: I'll wait for Comrade France. He's out front.
8: Good. Make it soon.
1: I was standing right next to a wall ladder. It led up into the rafters, and from there, I could reach one of the valves of the sprinkling system and melt off the protective wax cap. I started up the ladder, and I saw Otto coming back. I jumped down. He hadn't seen me.
6: Your idea works, Comrade. Listen to them. They're like wild beasts outside.
1: Good work, Comrade. When those doors break, hundreds will be hurt. He turned and looked out at the hall. I gave him the heel of my hand at the base of his neck. He went down in a heap and stayed there. I shinned up the ladder and held my lighter under the valve. No one saw me. The commies inside were panicked. They didn't know what to do next. The pickets were stopped at the door, but it wouldn't be for long. I heard the door go. I heard the pickets crash through. I had to stop this somehow. Lives depended on it. I broke out into a sweat. Would that valve never melt? I held the flame closer. And then the valve melted. The water rushed through the pipes and it rained all over the hall. A hard, cooling, steady rain that could put out fires. A rain that could put out a riot. I came down the ladder. Otto was still on the floor. The commies had found the back exit. They were pouring out like drowned rats. The pickets were backing out the front door. They didn't want any part of that flood. The riot had come a cropper. Comrade Drexel was waiting for me in his hotel room, but I had to make one stop before that, a crummy little gem on Denton Street. I knew the owner, Mac, a hulking, punch-drunk ex-pug. He knew me slightly. He never asked questions. When you can't think anymore, there's nothing to ask about. Listen, Mac, I haven't got time to argue. It's a matter of life and death. I want you to go over my face, and go over it good.
10: With gloves, huh?
1: No gloves. Bare fists. I gotta look like I was really beat up.
10: Blood, too?
1: Yeah. Everything I'd get if four or five guys jumped me.
10: Well, I might hurt you.
1: I told you this is a matter of life or death. Now, go ahead.
10: Well, okay. Just as a favor. No hard feelings.
1: No hard feelings. When Mac began to blur, I knew I had enough. He helped me to the door, and I staggered into the night.
11: Come in.
6: There he is. He struck me and turned on the water.
11: Silence. What happened, Thomas?
12: Well, they slugged France first, and they jumped me.
11: I fought them until I passed out.
12: Who are they?
11: Five of them. I never saw them before.
13: Pickett?
11: Maybe. None of ours, though.
12: They turn on the water?
11: I don't know. I guess so. It was out cold.
6: I tell you, the only guy around me when I got slugged was Svetik. He turned on the water.
11: And then beat myself to a pulp? Is that it, Comrade?
6: Unfortunately, Comrade Svetik, suspicion points to you.
11: Okay. Okay, so I slugged Otto. I turned on the water, then I beat myself unconscious. If that's the way you want it, that's the way it is. You're acting as a control commission. Okay. I confess everything. Let's get this over with.
12: I've remarked before, Svetik, you're a violent temper.
11: Why not? I've done everything I could to make this job a success. And then I'm questioned like a dirty, double-crossing traitor. In the name of the party. What more do you want from me?
14: Take it easy, Svetik.
11: Sure. Sure, I'll take it easy.
12: You need a doctor's care, Comrade Svetik. I suggest that you go immediately. The story seems true. Your face is proof of that. But we shall investigate further.
11: Is that all, Comrade?
12: That is all. For now.
11: I left the hotel, and I felt good inside, in spite of the pain. I had stopped the riot. They'd investigate further, but they wouldn't find anything. I was sure of that. I'd covered everything, and for a while, I was safe. I was safe to continue the double life, safe to tread the dim line between darkness and light, safe to walk alone.

This is Dana Andrews. These stories, many of them based upon actual events and happenings in the real-life experiences of Matt Savetic, are brought to you in order that you may be aware of the insidious working from within of the Communist Party. Our greatest danger lies in being unaware. Our greatest safety in a knowledge of what we are fighting against. For this reason, I urge you to listen again next week when we will dramatize another exciting adventure from the official records of Matt Savetic. Join us then, won't you?

0: I Was a Communist for the FBI, on Tuned To Yesterday, a syndicated recording from June 1st, 1952. You're listening to an hour of Golden Age of Radio Crime on Tuned To Yesterday. I'm your host, Mark Levonier. And now, crime, intrigue, mystery, suspense, and much more in an episode of Counterspy. The series was produced by Phillips H. Lord, who brought some of the most famous crime shows to radio, including Gangbusters and Mr. District Attorney, both having lengthy runs on radio. The Counterspy show itself was heard on various networks from 1942 through 1957. This episode next, called The Case of the Sweepstake Murder, heard on ABC on October 4th, 1949.
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4: United States Counterspy, especially appointed to investigate and combat the enemies of our country, both at home and abroad.
5: Tonight, the case of the Sweepstake Murders, another Counterspy report to the American people. It was a moonless night in the small southern town of Gulfport, near the Mexican border. In a dimly lit, evil-smelling corridor of a rooming house, two shadowy men stood before a closed door.
6: Tom, you sure this is the room?
7: Positive, Sheriff. Let's go in.
6: Wait, Tom. Get away from the door.
7: But what?
6: Get back alongside it. That's it. Let's see if it's unlocked. It is unlocked. No light in the room. Now listen. I'm going to shove the door open, shine my light in. You stay right where you are till I tell you.
7: Okay, Sheriff.
6: What the? Come on, Tom. What is it?
8: Look. There on the floor.
6: What?
7: It's Frenchie.
8: What's left of him?
7: His chest. Look at his chest. What?
8: I don't know what did it. I never seen anything like this.
9: It's obvious, Uncle Si. The big shots in the sweepstakes racket found out Frenchie was going to talk to a newspaper reporter. Me. So they killed him. I never saw anything so horrible.
10: It's an outrage, Tom.
9: But if they think they've stopped me, they got another thing coming. I found something in Frenchie's room tonight which just might lead me to the men we want.
10: Uh-huh. What did you find?
9: I'll tell you all about it when I bring in the story. I've got to be on my way.
10: Yeah, no, Tom. One man's been murdered already. I don't want anything to happen to you.
9: Oh, now, look, Uncle Si, this is a terrific story. Thousands and thousands of Americans are buying tickets on what's supposed to be an official Mexican sweepstakes. But the Mexican government says it doesn't know anything about
10: it. Yes, I know.
9: And tonight, the racketeers proved they're murderers, too. Is the Gulfport Gazette going to laugh that off?
10: That's not the point, Tom. I can't let my own nephew risk his life.
9: Your nephew has to take the same chance as any other reporter would take.
10: Mm-hmm.
9: See you later, Uncle Si.
11: Hello?
12: Is Tom Fisher there?
11: No, he's not, but this is his wife, Ruth. Can I take a message?
12: Yeah. Tell him to lay off the big story he's working on. Unless he wants the same thing to happen to him that happened to Frenchie.
11: Tom, that man on the phone frightened me. Darling, please drop the story you're working on.
9: Drop the biggest story that ever came my way? Don't be silly, Ruth.
11: But I don't want anything to happen to you.
9: Nothing's going to happen to me. Now, where... Oh, here it is.
11: What's that?
9: Oh, something I picked up in Frenchie's room.
11: Looks like a poker chip.
9: Uh-huh. Well, I've got to get moving.
11: Where are you going?
9: No, you're forgetting the rules. When Papa goes out on a big story, Mama doesn't ask questions.
11: Tom, don't go.
9: Hey, stop it now. Relax. I'll be back soon.
13: Hey, you in the lodge.
9: You got room for one more? I'm going out to the gambling ship, too.
1: Number 22, Pierre Fendiver. Number 22 in. Place your bet, please.
13: Hiya, Toro.
14: Yes, Punk.
13: Big spending crowd aboard tonight, Toro. Here's the take from the wheel so far.
14: How much, Monk?
13: $2,100. And the launch is still bringing the suckers out here to the ship. Not bad, huh?
14: Dos, tres. No, he's not bad.
13: What are you counting for? Don't you trust me?
14: Just as far as, how do you say? I can see you.
13: Oh, now, look, Toro.
14: No. Too, I'm enjoying to count the money. Much money.
13: Huh. You ought to be having the time of your life, then, the way that stuff is rolling in.
14: The door, Monk. The back door.
13: Okay.
9: Who is it?
15: Me. Johnny. Open up.
9: All right. Get in.
15: Okay, okay. Get that gun out of my back.
13: What? That's Tom Fisher, the reporter.
14: What?
13: That's right, Toro.
9: Got him snooping around below decks. You know where.
14: So, Senor Fisher. You have found what you expected below, huh?
13: Why, I don't know what you mean. Now...
14: You're a poor liar, Senor. Nor are you wise. You should have heeded the advice conveyed to your wife. Then she would not become a widow.
13: A what? Now, listen, Toro...
14: You know, Senor, that I was once a matador, a fighter of bulls.
13: No, I...
14: This case... contains two of my favorite swords. This gold-hilted one was presented to me by enthusiastic aficionados in Mexico City after a corrida in which I dispatched six of the bravest and fiercest bulls ever seen in any arena. As you see, from the side, the blade appears to be straight. But if you hold it this way, observe how the blade curves to penetrate to the bull's heart. Now, Senor Bull, I am sighting on your heart.

Counter-Spy Field Office, Charleston, South Carolina, to David Harding, Washington. Still another distributor of phony Mexican sweepstakes tickets apprehended here. Terrified, the man pleaded his arrest be kept secret. Denied knowing leaders of racket, but said had been warned that any squealer meant horrible death by a golden sword.

0: Attention, all counter-spy statistical department personnel. This is David Harding. Referring to counterfeit Mexican sweepstakes tickets, this case has some strange angles and is high on the counter-spy docket. We've had an official request for help from the Mexican government. Further, thousands of Americans are being swindled. Now, all murders of last 3 months are to be reclassified as to method of homicide. The counterfeit tickets themselves on hand here are to be given to my assistant, Harry Peters, for laboratory analysis.
1: Here it is, Dave. The paper those phony sweepstake tickets were printed on is a 34-pound super newsprint dot.
2: Huh?
1: It was made by the Southwest Pulp and Paper Mill in Orengo, Texas.
2: Texas, huh? Did you get a list of their customers, Peters?
1: We can't get that for a day or two. The mill had a fire last week. Their records are in a mess.
2: Oh, fine.
1: They told me, though, a couple of hundred newspapers buy super newsprint for their rotogravure sections, this particular grade, in addition to printers all over the country.
2: That many, huh?
1: I told you this would be tough.
2: Well, maybe we can expedite matters. What did the lab say about the ink used on the phony tickets?
1: Well, it's a standard black ink, Chief. Colored ink, or some special variation of black, might be traced. But standard black is practically impossible.
2: Well, how about the printing press?
1: It's a flatbed press. Printing in large sheets of paper, not from continuous rolls.
2: Well, as soon as we get that list from the paper mill, I'll instruct our agents. Yes, what is it, Miss Ferguson?
3: This report just came in from Texas, Mr. Harding. I think you'll want to see it.
2: Oh, thank you.
1: Well, I like your new hairdo, Ellen.
3: Thank you, Mr. Peters. Only it's not new.
2: Uh-oh.
1: What is it, Dad?
2: Listen to this report. 2 nights ago, a man called Frenchy, a small-time grafter, was found murdered in a rooming house in Gulfport, Texas. He'd been killed by a long stiletto or sword that mutilated his chest and went completely through his body.
1: Oh. Say.
2: Hey, wait. Early the following morning, the body of a young newspaper reporter, Tom Fisher, was found in the Gulf, just off Gulfport. He'd been murdered in exactly the same way.
1: Dave, that report from our Charleston office about the distributor who was peddling the phony sweepstake tickets. Didn't he say something about a sword?
2: Right, Peters. He said that anyone in the racket who squealed died horribly by a golden sword. Wait a minute now. Take a look at this map here. Oh.
1: What, Dave?
2: Here's Orengo, where you said that paper mill's located.
1: Mm-hmm.
2: And here's Gulfport.
1: About 100 miles away.
2: Peters, we've got to shortcut the job of tracing this paper. I want you to grab the first plane for Gulfport and go to work.
1: Now, Mrs. Fisher, try to recall. Did your husband tell you where he was going that night? The last time you saw him?
3: I asked him, but he wouldn't tell me, Mr. Peters. I begged him not to go.
1: Now try to pull yourself together. Come on now.
3: I'm sorry.
1: That's better. Now, Tom's editor, his uncle, said Tom didn't have any real clue to the men behind the phony sweepstakes racket. Did Tom tell you anything that he didn't tell his uncle?
3: No. Tom said he just looked around the room of that poor man who'd been murdered.
1: Frenchy, yes. Now, try to remember, Mrs. Fisher, this is very important. Tom may have said something which we might use as a clue, some little thing.
3: But he didn't. We had a rule. There was something.
1: Yes?
3: A poker chip. A golden poker chip.
1: A poker chip?
3: Only this one was gold, and it had the picture of a bull on it. Tom said he found it in Frenchy's room.
1: Well, ordinary poker chips aren't usually gold. They're white, red, or blue. But they do have gold chips, the high-priced ones, in gambling houses. Are there any gambling houses in Gulfport, you know?
3: Not in town, but there's a ship out in the Gulf, a converted yacht, where people go to dine and dance and gamble. El Toro, it's called. It's very popular.
1: El Toro. Toro means bull in Spanish, and there was a picture of a bull on the chip your husband had.
3: Oh, Mr. Peters, do you think that's where Tom went that night?
1: It could be. That's where I'm going now.
3: I'll go with you.
1: No, no, Mrs. Fisher. This might be dangerous.
3: I don't care. I want to find the man who killed my husband.
1: Mrs. Fisher, that's my job. You stay here, and I'll keep in touch with you. I'll see you later.
4: Sit sister.
5: Well, them be a 18 black gentlemen.
4: Oh, what is that? Yeah, all right.
6: I got the same.
3: Good evening, Mr. Peters.
1: Ruth Fisher, what are you doing here?
3: I told you I want to find the man who killed my husband.
1: And I told you to... Well, what's the use? You're here now.
3: Have you found out anything?
1: No, not yet. I've been circulating around in the crowd, but so... Say, there it is again.
3: What?
1: You hear that sound? Kind of dull hammering. It's coming from below decks.
3: Yes, I hear it. It's probably the yacht's engine.
1: But we're not moving. Ventilator pumps? No. Sounds more like...
3: What?
1: There's too much noise in here. Come out on deck where we can hear better. Hmm?
3: Yes.
7: Pardon?
3: Oh, I'm sorry. I beg your pardon.
7: Excuse me.
3: I'm sorry.
1: Excuse me.
3: Yeah. Mr. Peters.
1: Wait. Yes, by George, I think I know what that sound is.
3: What?
1: A printing press.
3: A printing press out here on the boat?
1: I'm sure it is. It seems to be coming from below decks. Come on, Mrs. Fisher. The stairs are over this way.
3: Look out, Mr. Peters. There are two men behind you.
1: What?
8: Oh. That does it.
3: Oh, you killed Mr. Peters.
9: Miss Ferguson.
10: Yes, Mr. Harding.
9: Any word from Peters in Gulfport yet?
10: Not a thing. I'm worried, Mr. Harding.
9: So am I. I'm flying down to Gulfport.
10: I was hoping you'd say that.
9: Call the airport. Tell them to get a plane ready. Then call Merck Kennedy at the field office in Dallas. Tell him to meet me in Gulfport. I'm leaving at once.
11: Wake up, Senor Peters. Wake up, I say.
3: Stop hitting him, you brute.
11: You'll be silent, Senor Fisher. Or you get it, too. Senor Peters, wake up. It's morning. You've been asleep all night.
2: Johnny sure gave him an awful crack on the noggin, Toro.
11: Yeah, but he's not dead yet. Oh, wake up, you pig of a counter spy.
2: What? What? He's coming too.
8: Well,
1: take these ropes off my arms and I'll...
11: You'll do nothing, senor. Except what I tell you.
1: Who are you?
11: I am El Toro.
1: El Toro? Oh. You run this gambling ship and the...
11: Si. Si, the gambling ship and all else you came to find. Amigo, you wish both yourself and the charming senor...

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1: You kill that poor bum Frenchie and you kill Tom Fisher.
2: Oh, you grieve me, amigo, to doubt my word. But you listen to me then. You, I promise nothing. But send the telegram. And the senor will not be harmed. I promise.
1: I wouldn't trust you as far as I could throw the animal you're named after.
2: Very well then, Senor Peters. Observe. Here is my gold-hilted matador sword, with which I dispatched the treacherous Frenchie and reporter. Now, you do as I say, or I kill Senora Fisher here right before your eyes.
3: No!
2: Well, what do you say, Senor?
1: Okay, I'll send the wire.
4: Ah, you're talking.
2: Bueno, bueno. There's a telegraph pad here on my desk and pen and ink. Now, write.
1: All right. Untie my hands.
2: Well, that is simple. With this sword. But try nothing rash, amigo.
1: I know when I'm licked. Let's see, there's not much ink in this inkwell.
2: Oh, there's enough for the purpose.
1: It's enough to blind you for a moment. Tom!
2: I am blind!
1: No, you don't.
2: It throws ink in my eyes. Why,
1: you are chillier.
3: Look out!
2: I'll hold you, monk. Give me that gun.
1: Here are you, monk. Bad luck. Toro got away. No use our running out into another trap. Ruth, help me push the desk against the door. I want to try and figure something out.
3: All right.
5: Johnny, my order you. Help me!
1: Here they come. I'll be able to hold them off with Monk's gun for a while. There's only one bullet left in it.
4: I just had a session with Gulfport Sheriff, Mr. Harding. Two fellas killed, Frenchie and Tom Fisher. Two folks disappear, Peters and Mrs. Fisher. But the sheriff is plumb out of ideas.
6: We'll have to find Peters and Mrs. Fisher without him then, Kennedy.
4: Did you see the newspaper editor?
6: Cyrus Manning, yes. He's young Fisher's uncle, and he's afraid of something. And I have an idea, but I can't do anything about it until I hear. Maybe that's the call I want now. Harding speaking. Oh, yes, Mr. King. Have you got the chipping figure? Good, let's have it. 4.67 tons. Thanks very much. No, that's all I need right now. Thanks again. Goodbye. My hunch was right, Kennedy. Now, I've got a plan, but I'll need your help. Now, I'm going back to see Cyrus Manning, editor of the Gulfport Gazette. And I... You want your niece, Ruth Fisher, to be found, and you want the killers of your nephew brought to justice, isn't that right?
7: Naturally, Mr. Harding.
6: Well, then tell me who killed your nephew, and who's responsible for your niece's disappearance?
7: I don't know.
6: You're afraid to talk. You're afraid you'll be killed, too, by the golden sword.
7: That's not true.
6: But, Mr. Manning, the men you're protecting can't afford to let you live. You know too much. Your only chance to save your life is to confide in me. Those fellows may be planning to murder you at this very moment. Look out, Mr. Manning. Get on the floor.
7: Good heavens.
6: Somebody shot at you from the window. Come back here. Too bad, Mr. Manning. He got away. Mr. Manning, you all right?
7: Yes. I think so. Good heavens.
6: See, I told you. You were in great danger. Use your head, man. Talk before it's too late.
1: Get away from the door, Toro, or I'll shoot again.
5: I have counted your shots and your feet. You don't have no bullets left. Now, come on, amigos. We break down the door. Now, together.
3: Is he right, Mr. Peters? Are all the bullets really gone?
1: Yes, Ruth. I tried to bluff him, and he called my bluff.
3: Oh, dear.

0: gambling ship, Mr. Hardy. The El Toro.
1: Right, Kennedy. Bring us in alongside, Lieutenant.
2: Yes, sir.
0: Mr. Hardy, aren't you scared there's innocent patrons aboard?
1: No launches have come out here all day, Kennedy. All right, men, check your weapons. Prepare to board. Lieutenant, head us in. Cut your engine.

0: body inside, Mr. Harding, and the deck's empty.
1: I don't like it, Kennedy.
0: I sent six men down the port side. You want us to go up on this side?
1: Yeah, let's go.
2: That's a trap. Hit the deck, men! Return their fire!

0: There he is, Mr. Harding. El Toro himself. Caught hiding up forward. Peters must have winged him. Toro, meet Mr. Harding.
1: I bow to a greater matador than myself.
0: Save that baloney for your trial, Toro.
2: All right, Kennedy, handcuffs. And hold him aboard our cutter. Peters, you all right?
3: Found us a dollar, Dave.
2: Good.
0: So these are the presses Toro used for printing the phony sweepstake tickets.
3: Yes. Pretty clever setting them up down here in the hold.
2: Well, he'll never print any more tickets, Peters. That ex-bullfighter is going to the electric chair.
3: By the way, Dave, Kennedy told me about the trick you and he pulled on Manning, the newspaper editor. Firing blank shots near him to make him think Toro was after him, so he talked.
2: Well, fortunately, it worked.
3: How did you happen to suspect that smooth old mint julep was part of this gang?
2: When the Southwest Paper Mill reported that the Gulfport Gazette bought super newsprint from them, I checked their shipping records against Manning's daily inventory. The inventory was short, which made me suspect that Manning was diverting paper to Toro for his sweepstake tickets.
3: Well, it was all a well-concealed connection, Dave.
2: Yes, Toro was very clever with his golden sword, but he'll find it won't cut the lock to the death house door.

Overnight, every night, it's BBC World Service News. It continues next on WRVO Public Media, your NPR news station from SUNY Oswego, WRVH Clayton, WRVJ Watertown, WRVD Syracuse, WRVN Utica, WRCU Hamilton, WMVQ Fenner, WSUC-FM Cortland, WRVO Oswego and Syracuse, and when you tell your smart speaker to play WRVO.

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1: Palestinians have been displaced. Gudrun, is the end of the war at that time seen as a stable solution?
2: No, it was not the end. It was not stable because on the Arab side, there was no recognition of the state and no recognition of the state of affairs and no recognition of the fact that the hundreds and thousands of Palestinians who had fled to their territories were not going to return. And that takes us to the present, where Palestinian refugees are still considered refugees after several generations of having been outside of Palestine. And the answer of why they have not been integrated into the majority of Arab neighboring states, with the possible exception of Jordan, is that the respective governments did not want to take the final step and recognize that Israel had come into being.
3: It's just worth looking in detail at some of these things. I mean, there were negotiations in 1949. For example, the Jordanian king, Abdullah, annexed East Jerusalem, the old city of Jerusalem, and the West Bank, declared himself king of Arab Palestine, and then began to negotiate secretly with the Israelis, as did the other players, all of them to discuss various schemes for the refugees. So in one sense, the Arab powers refused to settle the Palestinian refugees, even in what was Palestine, in other words, Gaza and the West Bank. At the same time, those who did negotiate with Israel were killed. So President Zaim of Syria, who took power and ready to negotiate with the Israelis, was executed. King Abdullah, who bravely negotiated a peace that actually would have been the ideal peace, he was assassinated in 1951 in the Al-Aqsa Mosque. Like Sadat, like Rabin, they're killed. And their personalities are essential to the trust required to make peace. So, yes, looking forward from here, we see a Jewish state established, but in very insecure and unworkable borders, anyone who negotiates with them killed, and the Palestinian refugees left between the rock and hard place of the Israeli state and the Arab states who want to keep the conflict alive.
1: Well, as we have heard, the situation on the ground had been transformed. 700,000 Palestinian Arabs were refugees. Jordan had seized the West Bank and the old city of Jerusalem. The Jews had what Britain had promised all those years ago, a homeland, the State of Israel, but they did not have access to their holy places in Jerusalem, which they longed for. They did not have security and they would not have peace. We will take up the story of so many wars to come and the rise of Palestinian nationalism in our next episode. So many thanks are due to our experts, Jeremy Bowen, Simon Sebag Montefiore, and Gudrun Kramer. Thank you very much. And to those listening, we hope you will join us again.
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9: So we've mitigated about 1,500 tons of CO2, and we reckon we've saved the riders that have been using an average of about 50,000 shillings per year.
10: We have been able to

0: is a it's a loaded word. When you're counting, you have to know symbols that stand for numbers and the order in which those things go. There's a concept of cardinality that that you have to invoke there. What Haith did was he would sit down, sit these infants in front of two TV screens, and there'd be two stimuli that would appear on the left. So a little dancing character would appear, then go away. Then a dancing character would appear, a second one on the left screen. And then a third one would appear. The third one would appear on the right screen. And he showed the kids this sequence again and again. And he found that the kids, they would keep looking at that left screen until they'd seen two things, and then they would look over to the right. We adapted this to the Mimosa pudica plants, this touch-me-not plant, when we were growing them for the habituation studies that we were talking about earlier. We would give the plants light for half of the day. So in the initial part of it, it was the lights would go on at 6 a.m., they'd get 12 hours of light till 6 p.m., and then it would be dark for 12 hours, still from 6 p.m. to the following 6 a.m. We'd give them one day of light, then we would give them a second day of light, and then we would give them the third day no light. It would just be a dark day. And the thing that we found over the course of the first 2 weeks or so is that the plants adapted to this schedule. That is the if you were to walk into the tent where this experiment was taking place and look at these plants, they look like they're not moving. But when we make time-lapse movies of them, they're moving all the time. They are they're forever jockeying for position to get exposure to the light, right? They're growing in a big clump, and if your leaf is in the shade, you're not getting sunlight, that leaf will move to a place where it can get the light. And it doesn't just do this when the light's on. In the hours leading up to when the light comes on, the plants begin moving around a lot, jockeying for the best position to get the most light. Researchers sometimes call this light foraging behavior. We would see a lot of movement in the dark in the hours leading up to when the light came on, but on the dark days, the days when the light wasn't going to come on, the plants moved significantly less. This suggests that the plants are keeping track of how many light events they've seen. In the study I described, the way I described it before, it was always a 24-hour day. After the plants had been in this 24-hour day cycle with the light one, light two, dark day repetition, we changed the length of the day. In the best version of this experiment, the duration of the day changed every 3 days. So sometimes the plants would get a 10-hour day. That is, they would get light for 5 hours and then dark for 5 hours. Sometimes it was a 36-hour day. They would get 18 hours of light and 18 hours of dark.
1: So you gaslit them.
0: We gaslit them that way. We in that the plants were being exposed to this pattern. The plants seemed to, after two light events, conserve their energy. If I can anthropomorphize the plants one more time, it's as if the plants are saying, okay, there's light there. That was great. Oh, here was a second light. Okay, I've had two light events. Now I know it's going to be dark for a long time. And they would stop moving, presumably to conserve their energy. So I don't think the plants are counting. I don't think they're saying one, two, okay, now I'm going to stop. But something in the plant is keeping track of not the overall amount of light they've been exposed to, but the number of light events to which they've been exposed. I just don't think there's any way to explain that data without invoking this concept that the plants are enumerating things. They're keeping track of numbers.
1: So, Peter, I actually didn't realize until talking to you that the shy plant cannot reopen as quickly as it closes. Once it's closed, it stays shut for about 15 minutes, and during that time, it cannot photosynthesize. So it really is a matter of life and death, and there really is a decision-making process involved.
0: I think that gets to the heart of it. Plants that are grown with a lot of light, with very bright lights in their grow environment, they don't seem to exhibit this selective dishabituation, but plants that are raised with very little light, so in just enough light for them to survive, those are the plants that show these clear learning effects. So it's when the plants are motivated by, I guess, hunger, right? They need that light. They really need it. It's in their interest to open their leaves up as soon as possible. It's also in their interest to stay closed in a situation where they might get eaten. So they sort of have to balance those two different demands.
1: So this calls to mind, Peter, a friend of mine who droughts his tomato and pepper plants to encourage root growth. He deliberately does not water them for a few days, maybe even a week, in the dead of the summer. And that encourages the plant to grow deeper roots and makes it more strategic with whatever rainwater and other resources it does get. And then when he waters it, it's like the plants just skyrocket.
0: I think that's a great example of the kind of things that, that plants seem to engage in all the time, not just in our admittedly strange laboratory situation we're putting these plants in, but in the real world, plants, in order to maximize their chance of, producing seeds that go out in the world and produce other plants. They have to engage in some very complex decision making. They have to sometimes take risks. Plants are, most people think of them as almost inanimate objects, right? They're moving, but you can't see them moving because they move very slowly usually. But they are competing with other plants. They are trying to thrive as much as they can. And farmers have come up with ways like droughting the plant to cause it to make certain kinds of decisions. But in out there in the wild, all those plants out there in the woods are doing this kind of information processing all the time.
1: Why did you decide on the shy plant instead of any other plant?
0: I presume the reason that Gagliano and lots of people have looked at this is it does produce that leaf closing behavior. You're right, it takes 15 minutes. They very slowly reopen, but the closing event only takes about 2 seconds. It's a really salient thing. It's useful to measure. We've played a little bit with trying this with cotton plants, but they move so slowly that it makes it hard to run this kind of experiment with them. It should be said, I'm talking about information processing in plants it's the whole category. But there are really only a few plants that people have looked at in a whole lot of detail, one of them being Mimosa pudica.
1: I'm thinking now about what are some other plants that I feel like have strong personalities? Uh-huh. You know, what are some plants that come to mind to you do studies with?
0: The ones that in terms of the plants producing a behavior that we can measure. The climbing beans have been used a lot because, again, it's if you were to sit and look at one of these climbing beans, they're moving very, very slowly. But they move fast enough that you can, if you make a time-lapse movie of the movement, over the course of several minutes, you can see a behavior happening. The other kinds of things that people have looked at a lot are carnivorous plants. Things like the Venus flytrap, where when the fly lands on it, the flytrap closes and people can then look and see, does that habituate? How does that sort of thing work? So usually the things that people have focused on, we presume that other plants are engaged in these sorts of things. The research is focused on plants that produce behaviors that are easier to record.
1: I mean, what would you say to a person who's like, Peter, I hear you, but I'm not buying it. Like, there's nothing here that really suggests that plants have intelligence. What would you say to that person?
0: I think in the case of the habituation and dishabituation studies that Gagliano and our group have been running, it really is impossible to explain the behaviors that we see in the plants without invoking this idea that there is perception. There is a sensing of the environment around the plant where they can differentiate between multiple stimuli. They can tell the difference between wind versus being physically shaken. You also have to have some kind of decision-making process. It could be that this leaf closing is just a reflex. It just happens all the time, no matter what. But that's not the case. They seem to be making a decision to sometimes deploy that behavior and sometimes not. And then I think most impressively, it means they have to have memory. There's just no way to get selective response to a novel stimulus unless you have some way of comparing the experiences you've had in the past to the experiences that you're having right now. I think when I'm describing these findings to people and you can see their eyes glaze over and they think, oh boy, this guy's saying plants are smart. That sounds a little nutty. I think this wall that we place between the plant and the animal kingdom is kind of arbitrary. It has to do with whether we move around or don't move around. It's periodically been said that we think plants must not be that intelligent because they never move. They stay still. But there's a counter argument to make there is that if an animal is in a bad situation, if they can't find food or there's some sort of a danger that's present, they get to run away. The plants have to make decisions in a way that are binding. Once they decide where they're going to grow, that's pretty much it. They can't move anymore. They have to work within those constraints. I think plants and animals are, I don't think it's crazy to talk about them as both engaging in intelligent information processing. I think intelligence is not something you only see with humans. It's not something you only see with mammals. I think in this idea of intelligence, the idea of making good decisions to enhance survival, enhance reproduction, that's been a demand that's been in place as long as there's been life on Earth.
1: Well, Peter Vishton, thank you so much for sharing your insights with me today on With Good Reason.
0: My pleasure. Thanks for having me.
1: Peter Vishton is a professor of psychological sciences at William & Mary. I'll be honest. My unplanned 5 p.m. Ragged Mountain hike in late April was not my best idea. But it did get me out of my head. And I was laughing much harder once I made it out of the woods. Nature really just does it for me. And Ben Katz says that there's a science to back that up. Ben Katz is a professor of human development and family science at Virginia Tech. He says that time in nature really helps us function. So, Ben, a couple of weeks ago, I was just kind of in a rut, just kind of restless. It's like all of my pieces and parts weren't coming together. I was really frustrated. And so I decided to go down to Durham and hang out with a good friend of mine along the Eno River. And it's like I could feel in real time that it was bringing me back to life. You know, I mean, Durham is in a drought right now, but there was enough water in the river that we could swim and play. And it was so rejuvenating, even just trying to walk across those slippery rocks covered in algae and like the fear of God in you that you don't fall. But also the fun of falling together with a friend and seeing the little tadpoles and then watching these little boys across the river who were moving really fast and falling a lot. Have you had that experience before?
2: Oh, all the time, almost every day. I'm lucky enough to be in Blacksburg, Virginia, so we're out west, right, in western Virginia in the mountains. Mm. And I can walk out my door, whether it's my house or at the office where I work at Virginia Tech, and surrounded by mountains. There's a horticultural garden just a few minutes from where I am. And pretty much the favorite part of my day is actually being able to walk down the street just a few minutes from where I work and get in that natural space with the trees. And there's a koi pond and all of those things. Exactly.
1: What does it do for you?
2: Yeah. So one of the wonderful things about being able to spend time in nature is it helps in different areas. So there's strong evidence that it helps with things like mood. So if you're feeling stressed out, if you're maybe not having the best day, there's some evidence that can help with that, especially being in a quiet green space, you know, maybe surrounded by birdsong and things like that. There's also some evidence that it can help with cognition. So think about things like your attention or your working memory, holding information in mind, using it to solve a problem, that it can be restorative to that. So it's really doing lots of different things when you get out there.
1: Tell me about that. I mean, I know a lot of times we hear about how, you know, your diet and your exercise are really the go-to things to improve your health. Where does spending time in nature rank among those things?
2: So I think it's high up. And the reason I think it's pretty high up is because I don't necessarily see those different types of behaviors as being disconnected. Mm-hmm. So you mentioned exercise, right? You know, when you're out there in nature, you were, even with the story you told me, right? Sometimes you're just standing there, but a lot of times you're going on a hike, right? You're walking around. Right. And that's right. Also really good cardiovascular exercise, which we also know independently, right? Like you were saying, is really good for not only mood and removing stress, but also cognition and brain health, especially if you do it repeatedly. So in my mind, it's sort of like when you get out in nature, you have both maybe you're removed from things that are distracting, from things that are stressors, but you also have exposure to green space that can be helpful, but you also have the physical exercise. There's also potentially things you're doing in nature that are cognitively beneficial. So in my mind, it's like a multimodal thing. And it's really hard to separate out those things because, you know, you might try to do that in a laboratory, but, you know,
1: right,
2: going to a park has all of that in it.
1: So, Ben, you have personal experience with this. You went on a hike along California's northern coast when you were trying to decide exactly where you wanted to go to grad school. Tell me about that.
2: That's exactly right. So I was living in San Francisco, great city, but absolutely, a lot of distractions, noises, construction, advertisements, billboards everywhere. I realized I was having a really hard time making that decision. And I just found I couldn't concentrate on it. And so I drove a few hours north. So if you've ever been to California, north of there, you start getting into the coastal redwoods in the northern coast. And I went there for a weekend and I went hiking in there was a Redwoods National Park, and there's some really, really lovely groves of redwoods right in the coast. And it was almost instantaneous. The moment I got out there and started hiking, just a short hike, you're surrounded by giant sequoia trees and redwood trees and ferns, and it suddenly was very peaceful. And I went on, I think, a half a mile hike. And by the end of that hike, I had figured out that I was going to go to the University of Michigan. And that was kind of my first, even before I went to start studying this stuff, my first sort of inkling of a realization, hey, this matters so much for our day-to-day cognition.
1: So I know that you and I, Ben, are really comfortable, you know, in our relationships with nature. We know, you know, to go outside and exactly the cool spots to go to. But for our listeners who are hearing this and thinking like, man, I need these benefits. I wish I knew what to do, you know, when I step outside and how to engage with nature. What would you say to them?
2: So what I would say is if this is not something you've done a lot, right? Hiking doesn't have to be you go on a 10-mile hike to start, right? It can be something where finding something that's just above, you know, your short walk, where maybe it's a nature trail or something that's very easy to find, you know, resources around this online, too. And our national, both the state and national park systems have really good websites with information about hikes and shorter hikes. I would say finding something that you can do comfortably at a level of fitness that you have is a really good place to start. Making sure you have the equipment you need to do that. So hiking shoes are usually the minimum thing that you might need to get if you're looking to go for a hike. But really, it's also just planning and making time in your schedule, right? One of the hardest things, I think we both probably thought about this, is finding time in our day to, to make sure that we actually get out there. So for me, it's maybe making it one of the first things I do when I come into the office, or building time in it between my classes, maybe putting it on my schedule or my calendar that I'm going to just go for a walk and be out in nature because I know it's helpful to me. I found that actually planning that and making it deliberate has been very helpful.
1: You mentioned hiking shoes. You're the expert here. On a scale of 1 to 5, 5 being the worst, how bad is it that I often will just go hike in my Birkenstocks?
2: I don't think I could rate that depending on the types of it may depend on your actual Birkenstocks that you have. I think it also depends on the hike. So if you're just walking casually around, I mean, you can go for a walk on level ground without that. I would say, though, to make sure that you can keep hiking for as long as possible, you might want to look into picking up a pair of sort of closed toe shoes, or at least something with ankle support if you're thinking about doing something more serious.
1: Yeah, my heels have kind of been hurting, and I think there's a correlation. There's a strong correlation there.
2: I need you to tell this to my wife, too, because she also bought Birkenstocks, which she loved. But we were hiking around, and I think it's a little bit more challenging to do that in Birkenstocks than, even sneakers, honestly, are pretty good for a casual hike.
1: So do you have any fun plans this weekend?
2: I do. So if you've ever been to Blacksburg, there's a national forest right behind, right near the town. And there's a place called Pandapus Pond there.
1: Okay.
2: And if you're at Virginia Tech, everyone there knows what this is. But it's one of the most beautiful spots in the universe because you have this beautiful pond surrounded by big trees. I just saw a bald eagle there a couple weeks ago. I was the closest to a bald eagle I've ever been. It's just this wonderful spot, just a few minutes out of the town, and all of a sudden you're in the middle of a forest in a completely green natural environment, away from the sound, hustle and bustle of the students and everything like that. And yeah, it's probably one of our favorite places to go here. I'm going there again. There's a lot of trails there we haven't explored. That's also part of the fun, is you can turn onto a trail that you haven't been on before and suddenly explore a whole new area that you've never seen too. So I am looking forward. Actually, I'll probably go there today after I get done with my meetings.
1: Ooh, that sounds fun. So I myself am getting ready to go camping this weekend with some friends. We're going to camp up at Natural Chimneys. And I really love how methodical camping requires us to be. You know, it's like, how can I pack everything I need in the most efficient way? Because we're going tent camping, right? We're not bringing the camper. So we've really got to be strategic about bringing all that we need in the most efficient way and fitting it in the car.
2: So you're talking about executive function. You're talking about planning when you're talking about the preparation, right? All of those, you know, you probably wrote down a list. Right. You probably thought about, okay, what do I need? You had to plan a trip to the store to pick up the things you were missing. You have to figure out how to pack everything in your car and how are you going to do that optimally. So there's spatial reasoning involved. Planning a trip to camping is something that has all sorts of different aspects of cognition involved. And my argument is there's all these different cool things in our life that we can do. And maybe it's valuable to focus on them and be thoughtful about how you can build them into your daily life more.
1: Mm-hmm. You know, also what I love about camping is the total surrender of it. You can plan for everything that you can anticipate, and then something can go totally left, right? That's so fun to me, especially when I'm doing it with friends.
2: Yeah, and you're gaining experience, right? I mean, camping, like any other skilled activity, is an intersection between sort of your fluid reasoning and your crystallized, you know, your experience that you've built up along the way. And that's actually one of those fun things, right? Well, you learned that. You probably didn't bring a tarp that one time. You got soaking wet, and that wasn't fun.
1: No.
2: But then while you were kind of afterwards, while you were drying off in the car ride home or something like that, you probably thought about this. Okay, next time I'm going to put a tarp in the car ahead of time, and then you're prepared for it next time. And then once you've done that, right, then you're ready the next time you kind of have inclement weather. Although, like you said, you're absolutely right. There could be something completely different that happens that you have to respond to. But like you were saying, I think you were getting to this. It's all part of the fun of, oh, you're making me want to camp now. It's been a little bit too long since I've gone camping, but I really, really used to enjoy it.
1: Ben, you got to get out there. I mean, I do think it's better to camp in like fall or spring, but some of my best friends are going and I'm not going to miss this experience.
2: You've got to do it. You are right. But as long as it's not over 90, maybe it won't be too bad.
1: I think it will be over 90.
2: Oh, no, I'm sorry.
1: All right, Ben. Well, I'll see you out there.
2: I'll see you on the trail, Lauren.
1: Yeah.
2: Hopefully not with Birkenstocks.
1: Hopefully not. We'll see. Ben Katz is a professor of human development and family science at Virginia Tech. With Good Reason is produced by Virginia Humanities, which acknowledges the Monacan Nation, the original people of the land and waters of our home in Charlottesville, Virginia. Special thanks to Victor Bowen and Jordan Christie at WHRO for recording assistance. And special thanks to Chioki Iansen at the Institute for Contemporary Art at Virginia Commonwealth University, where some of this episode was recorded. For the podcast, go to withgoodreasonradio.org. I'm Lauren Francis. Thanks for listening.
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5: Welcome to the Campbell Conversations. I'm Grant Reher. David Bowie and Prince are two iconic figures in music who pushed cultural boundaries while also generating large popular followings. And of course, both of them were consummate musicians. My guest today has edited and contributed to a new book that considers both of them together. Daphne Brooks is a professor of Black Studies and Music at Yale University, and her book is titled Black Star Rising and the Purple Rain: The Sonic Afterlives of David Bowie and Prince. Professor Brooks, welcome to the program. Very interesting book.
6: Thanks so much for having me, Grant.
5: We really appreciate you making the time. So let me just ask a very basic question at the beginning. How did you get the idea to put this book together? How'd that happen?
6: Oh, I mean, it was really a calling. And in many ways, the book kind of sprouted out of this moment of just collective cultural grief, beginning with David Bowie's passing 2 days after his birthday on January 10th, 2016, which was, you know, shocked the world. And several months later with Prince's passing in April. And I'm a professor who does a lot of work in public humanities, a lot of public programming designed to bring together our greater community in New Haven with the Yale campus. When I first came to Yale, I organized an event with the great Jack White around blues records and the Blues Record Archive, and 800 folks showed up at Battelle Chapel for that. So kind of my organic sort of place to go was to think about putting together a conference. But really just, you know, a gaggle of my closest friends, fellow compatriots in music writing, to just, you know, kind of hold an intellectual and cultural wake for these two figures who shaped our lives. And then the event just kept growing and growing and growing. We ended up holding it in January of 2017, marking the first anniversary of Bowie's death. And it was a 3-day international conference.
5: Wow. Wow. And I know you could speak about this for the entire time that we have, but what, I guess, briefly, well, what do Bowie and Prince share beyond the proximity of their passing that would put them in the same volume? Are there certain things about their impact, the nature of their music and so on that you think make them a pair?
6: Yeah. I mean, you know, I'm a proud Gen Xer, although I have questions about my generation now. that's a separate conversation, but I did feel drawn to the both of them, not only with regards to the fact that they, you know, dominated the soundtrack to our lives, as we like to say, but because of what each artist represented in terms of a kind of politics and poetics of freedom with regards to identity formations, world-making practices, as we like to say, in the academy, but also outside of the academy. So what they each represented aesthetically was a kind of will to invent these alternatives to normative ways of being that historically, one could argue, were oppressive to folks in the margins. So when we think about, you know, gender liberation, sexual identity liberation, Bowie is a real beacon of light. And with regards to Prince, NPR's marketplace, I mean, so many different press outlets were contacting so many of us who were music writers in the early hours of Prince's passing. And I got a call from NPR Marketplace asking me if I could be on the air with them. And at first I didn't believe them. But the first kind of gut reaction I had to the question about what does Prince mean to you, as I said, well, he is the voice of the post-civil rights freedom struggle. The person on the phone kind of went, what are you talking about? Like, well, you know, I'm a post-civil rights baby. My parents, you know, came of age as Bay Area civil rights, local educational pioneers. And for me, you know, they bequeathed to me and my generation the world in terms of what we thought was possible. And Prince culturally represented that in terms of the sonic boundaries that he transgressed. So the two of them were transgressive figures in terms of the ways in which we who see ourselves in the margins, who experience ourselves in the margins, you know, they offered us a way of thinking about what was possible.
5: This follow-up question may seem a bit almost crude in a way, but does it have any significance for the book or the way you think about them, that one's black and one's white?
6: Well, another really important part of the project, and this came up organically in the conference, is that we were really trying to reclaim the roots of Bowie's passion for Black culture and Black music in particular. I mean, if anyone went to the historic David Bowie Is exhibit, which originated at the V&A Museum in London and became the sort of the foundation for what is now the David Bowie Archive in London, and the two curators of that exhibit were presenters at our conference, and they're in the volume. But if anyone is familiar with that exhibit, they'll know that the exhibit begins with these kinds of images of David Bowie's fandom and attachment to Little Richard. And you can really hear that, especially on the Let's Dance album, but even Young Americans. And he was a longtime champion of the ways in which Black music held the seeds to modern music making. It's one of the arguments that he made across the course of his career. So we really felt like there was a kind of kindred spirit, in a way in which to think about Bowie and Prince together, what they embraced about the history of rock and roll as a Black music.
5: I'm Grant Reher, and I'm speaking with Yale University professor Daphne Brooks, and we're discussing her new book titled Black Star Rising and the Purple Rain, The Sonic Afterlives of David Bowie and Prince. So let me get into your title here about the afterlives. What after Bowie's passing, what do you think, looking back now, what has been his effect on music and culture? What were the permanent or more lasting contributions that he made?
6: Yeah, I mean, I think that one of Bowie's central idioms is the spectacular, the ways in which his storytelling practices wove together the sonic and the visual, the performative, again, you know, drawing through lines from early rock and roll pioneers, all the way to his own present day, you know, landscape of glam rock, which he pioneered, and lionized and experimented with aesthetically. So, you know, he's just inescapable in terms of how we think about popular music culture today as being sensorial, as being having a kind of this sort of politics of sublimity, as being someone who is thinking expansively about what it means to be able to remake the world through the sonic. So I see him as inextricable with regards to popular music culture, and how we consume it today, how we define it.
5: And how about Prince? What would you add to what you just said about Bowie in terms of thinking about Prince?
6: Yeah, I mean, I think that, you know, Prince, his radicalism had so much to do with rejecting the constrictions of how Blackness has been defined historically in this country, the boxes that Black musicians have been put into by the recording industry, by fan cultures as well. He very famously, when he was signed as a teenager to Warner Brothers, said, you know, I don't want to be perceived as a Black artist. And people kind of misinterpreted that statement as a rejection of Blackness. But what he was doing was rejecting the category of Blackness as it had been defined by, you know, these corporate logics. So I think that, you know, Prince is someone who, you know, talked about Bowie being an influence, but the ways in which he kind of seized back the expansiveness of Black expressive practices as being tied to a sort of narrative authority about claiming one's own terms of what it meant to be Black in America makes him an extremely powerful, singular artist of his generation.
5: Yeah, that makes sense. I was thinking back on how musicians and bands sometimes ebb and flow in their popularity and their significance. And I think I remember this right. You would be the expert, but I think there was a time, for example, when I can remember that the Rolling Stones kind of faded. And then they came roaring back with Some Girls.
6: Tattoo You, yeah. Right? Oh, wait, yeah, and yeah. Some Girls, right.
5: Some Girls,
6: which has a really problematic history. I mean, you know, the black press really, you know, attacked the Stones, critiqued the Stones for Some Girls. But yes.
5: Yeah, and so did Bowie or Prince ever go through something like that? And did they do something to kind of get the public's attention again?
6: Oh, God, yes. I mean, they each had such long careers and they each took so many risks. I mean, one of the other parallels is that they had, you know, these kinds of, you know, projects that some would consider artistic failures, like Bowie's 10 Machine project, you know, is one infamous one. And even people found his late 90s work, with techno to be, you know, polarizing. I think polarizing is a word that is used a lot with regards to their work after their major breakthroughs. You know, for Bowie, he had several different breakthroughs, beginning with Space Oddity, and throughout the course of his career, his biggest comeback, so to speak, was Let's Dance. And, you know, Let's Dance was a collaboration with Nile Rodgers. And in many ways, it was for him a return to form, having grown up first playing the saxophone, being able to sort of reclaim this music of the 50s and the early 60s, early rock and roll, and infuse it with this kind of modernist new wave sensibility. So, you know, it's interesting to think about him kind of continuing to revisit these different points in his career and remake them. You know, we could just talk about Bowie, you know, all day. We could just talk about Prince. But I mean, another moment to think about with Bowie is the fact that he very famously has this drug addiction in the late 70s. He goes to Berlin to clean up, so to speak, and he gives us the Berlin albums, which includes Heroes. So he's, you know, and then with Ashes to Ashes, he's kind of, you know, critiquing Major Tom and critiquing his own addiction arc and cleanup. So, you know, the template for kind of the ebbs and flows of his career are tied to his aesthetic rebirths. And with Prince, it's sort of like, you know, he has this enormous breakthrough with Purple Rain in 1984. And then there's a way in which Prince, you know, being so incredibly prolific, you know, he kind of flooded the airwaves with his own experimentalism. And it really challenged listeners to follow him on these journeys through all sorts of trials and errors with his own artistry. Some would argue that musicology, which was a huge stadium tour, some called it a comeback, was a turn away from the kinds of more challenging music that he'd made earlier in his career. But he did reach a new generation of listeners. So I think the story that we're telling with each of them and thinking about, you know, who they were as artists is that they never walked away from their music entirely. And it was really about a lifetime of relationships with fans who had to kind of reckon with all of the different sides of Bowie and Prince.
5: 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I'm Grant Reher. 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
5: Welcome back to the Campbell Conversations. I'm Grant Reher, and I'm talking with Daphne Brooks. She's a professor at Yale University and the editor of and contributor to a new book titled Black Star Rising and the Purple Rain, The Sonic Afterlives of David Bowie and Prince. You obviously have a great expertise going into this project, but I'm curious, as you worked on this book, did you learn things that surprised you about these two figures that you didn't know before?
6: Oh, that's a great question. Well, I do want to emphasize that this is an anthology. There are over 40 contributors. I'm only one of the contributors. And so I learned something from everyone. I mean, there are six different sections of the book, and, you know, it spans topics from spirituality and utopia in the work of Bowie and Prince to thinking about their regionalisms from Bowie's downtown New York and London to, of course, Prince's beloved Minneapolis. There's a section on, you know, Bowie and Prince and the Spectacular. There's a section on Bowie and Prince and their sonic experimentalisms. There's a section on Bowie and Prince and thinking about intersectionality, how important Black and brown women creatives were to their own aesthetic vision and the collaborations that they, the collaborative journeys that they went on with Black and brown women. So it's a book that really, I think, is trying to honor both their artistry and also what they, again, what they meant to us in terms of their iconicity and to a range of different kinds of listeners coming from different places around the world. You know, I guess the biggest thing that I learned about each of them is that, and this is a journey that we all went on as we mourned them and as we move into deeper and deeper into the 21st century and think about racial and gender liberation politics, is that they were, you know, flawed icons. I think that was always there in front of us. You know, there have been a number of stories, especially with regards to gender politics, that have just been complicated to think about. So we didn't want to do a hero worship kind of project, but say, for instance, Ezra Edelman, who is also, who's a Yale alum, who's an Academy Award winning documentarian. He did the massive epic documentary about OJ, which he won the Oscar for. He has an unreleased multi-hour Prince documentary that he originally made for Netflix, which has not been able to air yet for a variety of different reasons. And the New York Times covered that story. And they're just complicated stories about Prince that are included in that project. And that's a story for Ezra to tell. I haven't been able to see the material. But it is something that we wanted to be really mindful of, and that I wanted to be mindful of as editor of this project. That and the many stories of David Bowie and, you know, at the pinnacle of his fame and, you know, quite a bit of coverage, even at the time when this happened, of his cocaine addiction and how that was entangled with several, you know, infamous incidents tied to Nazism, Nazi salutes, you know, really, really just complicated anecdotes about each of these individuals. The thing about Bowie that's interesting is that he really did reckon with that kind of period. And by the time he got to Berlin, and many different Bowie scholars have thought about this deeply, those Berlin albums have a lot to do with a kind of cleaning up, you know, both physically, in terms of his substance abuse, and thinking about, a romanticism that was tied to ideas about authoritarianism and rock and roll and glam. So Bowie is somebody who kind of came back to these issues at different points in his life. And Prince is complicated because, even though we have these anecdotes about gender politics and gender abusiveness, he also was someone who very famously, championed gender non-normativity, kind of pushing of the boundaries in terms of gender formations, and a complete adoration of especially Black women's genius and musicality that was so central to his own repertoire. So the takeaway was that they each were deeply complicated individuals. And we wanted to be able to think about the art on its own terms, but to not ignore these other stories about who each of these men were.
12: There's a powerful picture in the book of Prince. He's photographed from behind. He's watching, I think it's Patti LaBelle.
6: Yes.
12: Tribute to him. Yeah, that speaks to what you're saying. If you've just joined us, you're listening to The Campbell Conversations on WRVO Public Media. And my guest is Daphne Brooks. We're discussing her new book. It's titled Black Star Rising and the Purple Rain, The Sonic Afterlives of David Bowie and Prince. So one thing that you did have in the book structurally that I was curious about was these recurring shorter pieces that are in between the chapters called critical karaoke interludes. Tell me what the purpose of those were. They were a lot of fun, but tell me what the purpose
6: of those were. Well, the origins of that genre, as we like to think of it, a genre of writing, come from the late poet and scholar Joshua Clover, who died tragically just a year ago, but he's a colleague of mine. And we met at a conference that's dear to many of us, music writers, scholars alike, musicians. The conference originated at what was then called the Experience Music Project Museum in Seattle early in the 21st century, started in 2002. The museum opened under the stewardship and the education department of Eric Weisbard and his life partner, Ann Powers, who were each celebrated music critics in their own right. We would gather each year at this conference that still lives on in a different form now. But we'd gather in Seattle each year and, come together on these different panels and roundtables to think about different themes in popular music culture each year. I mean, it really was and continues to be one of the most important intellectual spaces in my own professional life. But the second or third year of the conference, I believe it was the second year, Josh Clover, who was a regular attendee, tapped a cluster of us, including the legendary rock critic Grail Marcus, who's a wonderful colleague and mentor of mine. Ann Powers was on this roundtable. He wrote to us and said, I have this idea. I'd like for us each to choose a song, any song, that at some point in our lives we absolutely felt, deeply connected to, had a passion for, love it, hate it, whatever you feel. I'd love for you to write about this song in a style that's a combination of memoir, but also music criticism. And there are only two catches. When you read your piece, you're going to be reading it to the music, and it cannot be any longer than the track itself. So I'm calling it critical karaoke. And, it's my favorite writing exercise. I use it in the classroom. I use it in my own writing. When we did it at the Bowie and Prince conference, it was the largest critical karaoke that we'd ever organized. About a dozen of us at the time who chose Bowie and Prince songs, and it was just round robin. People were reading. Matthew Fry Jacobson, historian here at Yale, did a reading of, and it's in the volume, of Prince's legendary performance of While My Guitar Gently Weeps, the George Harrison.
12: I was going to ask you about that.
6: And I mentioned his critical karaoke at the conference because people actually got up and started cheering like they were at the Prince performance, right? So there is an energy to critical karaoke that's incredibly powerful. And You know, I wanted to be sure and include that in the volume to give people these snapshots of our critics' intimacies with the music itself in really concentrated spurts. So you'll find these critical karaoke's in pairs and sometimes in trios interspersed throughout the volume.
12: Well, it's no surprise to me then that I found a lot of that writing very lyrical, and I can see why that would come out of that. We've only got about 2 minutes left. This occurred to me from what I learned about the artists in reading your book. It's a big question about work ethic versus natural talent and the equation that equals greatness. Yeah. And, you know, Prince, for example, obviously had this huge amount of natural musical talent playing all these different instruments. Mm-hmm. But it sounds like also he had a really killer work ethic. And
6: So
12: I'm just wondering if you had briefly any thoughts about how those two go together in the equation greatness, the equation for greatness.
6: Yeah. I mean, I think, you know, I've talked a lot about world making, and I think both of these artists were so immersive with regards to their craft. I mean, it constituted their entire life worlds. And so the way in which they accrued a kind of prodigiousness in terms of their instrumentality, their song making practices, their performative aesthetics, which were virtuosic, had a lot to do with, you know, this just kind of complete, you know, porousness between the art and their lives, you know, and there are sacrifices that are made, you know, along the way, in being that kind of an artist. But I do think that there is a relationship, you know, between that kind of deep connective tissue of, you know, artistry and life worlds and the ways in which the two flow into each other reciprocally.
12: So I'm going to do a version of the critical karaoke for you at the very end. We only have a few seconds. I can't resist this. But I'm not going to ask you to do, but let's just say you have to pick one song from each artist to take with you in your life. What are the two songs?
6: It's the Stephen Colbert Desert Island / Quest.
12: Yeah.
6: Oh my God. I mean, for Bowie, it has to be Heroes.
12: Okay.
6: And for Prince, probably one of his early tracks, which is Free.
12: All right, great. We'll have to leave it there. That was Daphne Brooks. And again, her new book is titled Black Star Rising and the Purple Rain, The Sonic Afterlives of David Bowie and Prince. It's a fascinating read, and you can digest it in smaller bites if you like. Take it to the beach. You'll be the coolest person out there. Professor Brooks, thanks so much for talking with me. Really interesting book.
6: Thanks so much, Grant.
12: You've been listening to The Campbell Conversations on WRVO Public Media, conversations in the public interest.
3: 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I'm Jason Smith. Thanks for being with us, and thanks for tuning in for this week's edition of the Campbell Conversations, and with good reason. 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Coming up next, we have an NPR News update and Travel with Rick Steves. 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
13: How do you like to travel? 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
7: From Amtrak to the space station and Renaissance Florence, come along for the hour ahead. It's Travel with Rick Steves.
15: Live from NPR News in Washington, I'm Windsor Johnston. Democrats in Maine will officially choose a new Senate candidate today to replace Graham Plattner. The former nominee ended his Senate bid after being accused of rape, an allegation he denies. Democrats appear ready to nominate a former state Senate president and logger to take on Republican Susan Collins in November. NPR's Elena Moore reports.
16: Not long after Plattner dropped out, the Maine Democratic Party laid out a path forward, announcing a last-minute party convention in Bangor, Maine, where 601 elected delegates will vote on a new nominee. Now it's time to do just that. Former state senator Troy Jackson goes in as the clear favorite, given nearly all of his primary rivals have already dropped out. He's known as a champion of labor interests, single-payer health care, and tribal sovereignty. If Jackson

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1: That the war with Iran has led to a big increase in gas prices. The budget lab at Yale University says the latest tariffs will add a little under a percentage point to consumer inflation. And in dollar terms, that means an additional tax of $1,100 to households per year, essentially.
2: As NPR's Raphael Nam reporting. The outbreak of cyclospora that sickened thousands of people in the U.S. has expanded to four additional states. That's according to an update from the Centers for Disease Control and Prevention. NPR's Ping Huang reports the investigation into the outbreak continues.
3: The CDC has confirmed nearly 2,000 cases of cyclosporiasis over the past month in a multi-state outbreak. It says the true count of people sickened may be much higher. The parasite has been causing intestinal issues and explosive diarrhea across at least nine states now, including Illinois, Kansas, Oklahoma, and Pennsylvania. 98 people have been hospitalized, and no one has died. The parasitic infection can be treated with an antibiotic, though most healthy people can recover without treatment. The CDC says the data continues to show that iceberg lettuce grown and processed by Taylor Farms de Mexico and served at Taco Bell restaurants is a source of the contamination. The company announced a voluntary recall last week on all its iceberg lettuce sourced from central Mexico. Ping Huang, NPR News.
2: This is NPR News in Washington. Budget shortfalls and declining enrollment are top concerns for K through 12 school leaders. That's according to a recent survey from the nonpartisan research organization RAND. NPR's Caden Mills reports.
4: The nationally representative survey, conducted in the spring, found that school districts are trying to address their funding gaps, in part by competing for students. The survey asked leaders from 38 school districts to rank their top concerns. Among them were rising costs and declining revenues. The cost of services has increased, and state funding has not kept up. Many of the schools surveyed say they are attempting to address budget shortfalls by increasing their enrollment. Some are experimenting with marketing campaigns and increased services, like expanding options for extracurriculars and pre-K programs, though RAND acknowledges that already tight budgets don't leave much room for that. Caden Mills, NPR News.
2: India's education minister is stepping down. His resignation comes after weeks of nationwide protests over allegations that medical school entrance exams were leaked and sold. The demonstrations, mainly led by students and young people, have become one of the biggest political challenges facing Prime Minister Narendra Modi's government. Tens of thousands of students and supporters have taken to the streets demanding accountability and sweeping reforms to India's examination system. Modi has yet to accept the minister's resignation. I'm Windsor Johnston, NPR News, in Washington.
5: 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Other contributors include Jarl and Pamela Moan, focusing on civil liberties, foster youth, public radio, and the arts. And the Public Welfare Foundation, committed to advancing transformative youth and criminal justice reforms.
6: Good morning. From WRVO Public Media, I'm Mark Levonier. Thanks for being with us. Our weather forecast for today calls for mostly sunny skies, highs in the mid to upper 80s. Later tonight, partly cloudy, temperatures in the low to mid-60s. For tomorrow, on Sunday, mostly sunny. In some spots in the afternoon, a slight chance of showers and thunderstorms, highs in the low to mid-80s. For tomorrow night, partly cloudy skies with a slight chance of showers and thunderstorms, a low near 66.
7: Some of the greatest views on Earth are from 250 miles out in space. In just a bit, astronaut Chris Hadfield tells us how he photographed the Earth going 17,000 miles an hour, where the challenges of light and clouds take on a whole new dimension. And we'll explore some of humanity's greatest cultural achievements on the streets of Renaissance Florence. Let's start today's travel with Rick Steves with author Eric Weiner. He recommends seeing the USA from a long-distance train ride on Amtrak. When we travel, it's fun to see the world from a different perspective. Eric Weiner believes travel by train offers a rare combination of expansiveness and coziness. He spent a lot of time

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5: I'm Linda Kenyon with these headlines. The conflict between the U.S. and Iran shows no signs of easing. The U.S. military has fired on a merchant vessel it says was attempting to search its blockade of Iranian ports as Iran targeted American strongholds around the Persian Gulf. Democrats in Maine are meeting today to choose a candidate to face longtime Republican Senator Susan Collins. The state party convention has coalesced around former Senate President Troy Jackson to replace Graham Platner, who dropped out of the race amid allegations of rape, which he denies. President Trump returned to the stage of the rescheduled White House Correspondents Association dinner last night. His appearance came 3 months after a gunman attempted to breach the original dinner. I'm Linda Kenyon, NPR News.

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1: Industry, which stands to profit substantially. The yes votes run counter to the FDA's own position. Scientists repeatedly cautioned there was limited data on safety and efficacy in humans. These peptides are not approved drugs. They are promoted widely online for uses like injury recovery, muscle growth, and more. The final decision is up to the FDA, which typically follows the panel's recommendations. Will Stone, NPR News.
2: Remember Punch the Monkey? The orphan primate at a Japanese zoo is marking his first birthday tomorrow. Punch, who stole people's hearts by clinging to an orangutan plush toy, still attracts big crowds. He's received more than 2,000 birthday cards from around the world. Punch, whose mother abandoned him when he was a baby, now has made friends at the zoo. The zoo also says he no longer appears to be bullied by the other monkeys, and he no longer holds on to that plush toy. I'm Linda Kenyon, NPR News in Washington.
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4: 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Thanks for being with us. Our weather forecast for today calls for mostly sunny skies, highs in the mid to upper 80s. Later tonight, partly cloudy, temperatures in the low to mid 60s. For tomorrow, on Sunday, mostly sunny. In some spots in the afternoon, a slight chance of showers and thunderstorms, highs in the low to mid 80s. For tomorrow night, partly cloudy skies with a slight chance of showers and thunderstorms, a low near 66.
5: This is Weekend Edition from NPR News. I'm Scott Simon. Thank you for being with us. In April, the White House Correspondents' Dinner came to an abrupt end. That dinner was interrupted when a gunman fired shots in the lobby of the Washington Hilton, and the president and other attendees had to be evacuated. The dinner was rescheduled for last night, and President Trump made jokes about bulletproof vests and said he was taking a softer tone with the media than he'd planned in his original speech.
6: Oh, that was going to be a doozy. I was so psyched. I was going to rip people. And I don't know, just something changed. It's really for the better, but I just wouldn't want to do that. But we'll do a little ripping, if you don't mind.
5: How ripping did the president get? NPR's media correspondent David Folkenflik joins us. David, thanks so much for being with us.
7: Pleasure.
5: Let's just say there's often a rift, seemingly, between the White House and the media. Mm-hmm. Did they have a civil dinner?
7: Well, I would say it was civil, but it was pretty surreal.
5: You heard the president's speech. What do you take from it?
7: Well, first, let me say there were folks from NPR at the dinner, and I don't speak for NPR on this. I'm talking to you, Scott, as your media critic this morning. I would say from a Trump standpoint, you know, he was there, you know, at the lectern for over an hour, giving us a fair amount of one-liners, going after his critics, the people who are his political opponents, the Democrats, potential opponents potential replacements for the next presidential race, people he sees as enemies, people in the press. You know, and anytime the guy's in front of a microphone, he's going to indulge in these instincts. From my perspective, somebody who thinks about comedy, he sounded a lot like Don Rickles channeled by Christopher Walken. But these were jokes, by and large, that weren't landing. I mean, people were standing or sitting stone-faced in front of it. There wasn't a lot of mirth and laughter that night, even though it's supposed to be a night where, yes, he pokes fun at everybody else, but a president, any president, you know, goes after himself as well in the spirit of acknowledging the press's job is to kind of hold him accountable.
5: And we should remind ourselves it wasn't just an occasion for comedy, or maybe we should phrase that attempts at comedy, because journalism awards were given at the dinner, often for tough coverage of the president and the administration. How did that go?
7: Well, look, you know, it was, as I said, surreal. You saw the Wall Street Journal being honored for stories breaking revelations.

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5: I'm Linda Kenyon with these headlines. Democrats in Maine are holding their state party convention today. They'll be choosing a candidate to face longtime Republican Senator Susan Collins. Former Senate President Troy Jackson is expected to be the pick. He would replace Graham Platner, who dropped out of the race amid rape allegations, which he denies. Tensions continue to flare between the U.S. and Iran. The U.S. military says it has fired on a merchant vessel attempting to breach its blockade of Iranian ports. Iran targeted American strongholds around the Persian Gulf. And President Trump returned to the stage of the rescheduled White House Correspondents Association dinner last night, the appearance 3 months after a gunman upended the original dinner. I'm Linda Kenyon, NPR News.

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3: 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I'm Mark Levelner. Weather for the region today, mostly sunny skies, highs in the mid to upper 80s. Later tonight, increasing clouds, a low near 64. For tomorrow, mostly sunny. In the afternoon, in some areas, a slight chance of showers and thunderstorms, a high near 87. For tomorrow night, partly cloudy with a slight chance of showers and thunderstorms, a low near 66. On Monday, partly sunny with showers likely in the afternoon, highs in the mid-80s.
4: From NPR, this is Hidden Brain. I'm Shankar Vedanta. It happens in an instant. You move too fast and you feel a wrench in your back. That first sharp pain is followed by a persistent ache, bothersome enough to send you to the doctor. A scan reveals a problem. A specialist recommends surgery. You go under the knife, trusting that once the damaged tissue is repaired, the pain will disappear. The story makes intuitive sense. Diagnose the problem, fix the bone or ligament or tendon that is not working properly, and you'll make the pain go away. But for many of us, that's not how pain unfolds. Aches persist, even when scans look normal, or they vanish without any medical intervention. Treatments that promise relief fail to deliver. We also notice something puzzling. The pain we feel changes with other things happening in our lives. When we're feeling calm or absorbed in something else, the pain subsides. When we feel isolated or sad, the pain gets worse. Today on the show, we examine why our culture gets so many things wrong when it comes to understanding the true nature of pain. What's really happening when we experience pain, and how to address it? This week on Hidden Brain. Pain feels like a simple message from the body. If your elbow hurts, there must be something wrong with your elbow. If your back is painfully stiff, you need some work done on your back. The brain in this model is an observer. It registers signals of pain sent in by nerves from the far reaches of the body. But is that really all there is to it? At the University of California, San Francisco, psychologist Rachel Zofnis studies the nature of pain. She has found that our minds play a much larger role in our experience of pain than many of us realize. And they also play a much larger role in how we need to deal with pain. Rachel Zofnis, welcome to Hidden Brain.
5: One of my favorite ever podcasts. I'm so honored to be here.
4: Rachel, as you began your own research training, you were taught a one-dimensional biomedical model of pain. Can you describe that model for me?
5: Absolutely. The biomedical model is an antiquated way of looking at disease and pain that focuses primarily, if not exclusively, on anatomy and physiology and bones and body parts. And what that means in the biomedical frame of things is that when we talk about treating pain, we also talk primarily, if not exclusively, about biomedical solutions. And that takes the form of pills and procedures. So here's what I observe as a clinician and pain researcher. What I observe is that if you have chronic knee pain, you will be sent to 762 knee specialists, but we never talk about your brain at all.
4: So early on in your own training, Rachel, you encountered a pair of clinical cases documented in the medical literature, which got you thinking.

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1: And it's terrifying.
2: I think when it comes to this stuff, most of us do not know what to believe. We're caught between thinking that our hormones and body chemistry can determine so much about our personalities, and wanting to believe that they don't. And so, today on our program, we bring you four stories exploring that question. How much does testosterone determine? Like one of our show, Infinite Gent, someone gets pumped up with several times the amount of testosterone that most men have and describes some surprising changes. Act two, contest, osterone. In that act, at Alex's suggestion, all of us on the staff of this radio program decide to find out who has the most and who has the least testosterone with lab tests to see how the levels match with our personality traits. An exercise, I have to say, most of us at this point would not recommend that you try at your workplace or with your friends. Act three, life at zero, in which we hear about what it means to lose all your testosterone. Act four, learning to shut up. In that act, a mother asks her teenage son all her questions about what it means to be a boy, which is, of course, exactly the sort of thing you do not want your mother asking you on tape at 15. Stay with us.
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4: In a rush to take on Republican Senator Susan Collins, Maine Democrats appear to be settling on a new frontrunner. 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
5: It's This American Life. Act one, Infinite Gent. So what exactly does an injection of testosterone do to you? What kind of changes do you feel? Back in 2002, when we first broadcast today's show, our producer Alex Bloomberg talked with Griffin Hansberry about that experience. Griffin got massive testosterone shots as part of transitioning from female to male, which Griffin did after he got out of college. I should say that because it's been over 20 years since this interview happened, you might notice some ideas about gender and some language that are of its time. Also, a quick heads up to listeners that the interview acknowledges the existence of sex and sexual desire.
6: I went to Bryn Mawr College, which is a women's college, and chose a women's college because I strongly identified as a woman at the time, as a feminist, and as a dyke. I had my leather biker jacket and my big leather belt and my black t-shirts and my Doc Marten boots, you know, my combat boots. And that felt pretty comfortable for a while. And then my sophomore year in college, I was lying in bed with my girlfriend. I don't know if we were talking or what it was. And it just sort of hit me like a bolt of lightning, as they say. And I just knew that I had to change my body. So I started doing the research on it, and the only way to do that was to take testosterone. My first injection was a pretty large one of 2 cc's of 200 milligram strength depotestosterone, which is a fairly high amount. To give you a sense of how much that is, the average amount of testosterone in an average male body is between 300 and 1,000 nanograms per deciliter of blood. Mm-hmm. After that shot, and after an average shot, my testosterone levels go up to over 2,000 nanograms per deciliter, so that I have the testosterone of two high testosterone men in my body at once.
7: You have the testosterone of two linebackers.
6: Exactly.
7: Yeah.
6: Exactly. That's a lot. It's a lot of T.

0: It's 1:59. Thanks for tuning in this Saturday afternoon on WRVO Public Media. I'm Jason Smith, and thanks for being with us for This American Life, another edition of the program next Saturday at 1 here on WRVO. We're broadcast across central New York at 89.9, across the North Country at 91.7. 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
1: From the Center for Investigative Reporting and PRX, this is Reveal. I'm Al Ledson. In Lake Worth Beach, Florida, 6 miles from Mar-a-Lago, kids are getting separated from their parents.
2: We know it's not a matter of if they get separated, it's a matter of when.
1: ICE has hit the community hard. Parents are being taken at the school pickup line, the gas station, on the drive to work.
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1: Today on Reveal, the new family separations. 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

0: Live from NPR News in Washington, I'm Nora Rahm. Maine Democrats today overwhelmingly nominated Troy Jackson to run for the U.S. Senate in November. He'll face Republican Susan Collins, who has held that seat since 1997. Jackson is a fifth-generation logger from rural northern Maine and has served as the president of the state Senate. He said when the people in power refuse to listen, the people must stand in solidarity.
1: Working people, despite all of our challenges, are not powerless. You know, we're only made to feel powerless when we stand alone. And that is what they try and do, is divide us. And that's why I entered public life. You know, fought for working people in the legislature and in the Maine Senate. And it's why I'm running for the United States Senate today.
0: Maine is seen as a key battleground that may determine whether Republicans maintain control of the Senate. The White House Correspondents Association held its annual dinner last night. It was rescheduled after a gunman had tried to storm the ballroom in April. President Trump had promised to return to speak, and he did, but not, he said, the speech he had planned last time. He said he left out the most biting parts. But as NPR's David Folkenflik reports, he had plenty of insults.
2: He was there, you know, at the lectern for over an hour, giving us a fair amount of one-liners, going after his critics, the people who are his political opponents, the Democrats, potential opponents potential replacements for the next presidential race, people he sees as enemies, people in the press. You know, and anytime the guy's in front of a microphone, he's going to indulge in these instincts.
0: NPR's David Folkenflik. India's education minister resigned today after weeks of student-led protests in India's capital. The demonstrations have grown into wider protests against the government and started a new party called the Cockroach Movement. A demonstration was held yesterday at an Indian consulate in California. Lakshmi Sara from member station KQED reports from San Francisco.
3: Shame on India!
4: The protests began with chants against Delhi police and the Indian government. After leaks of entrance examinations, the cockroach movement grew into a call for government accountability, bringing thousands of people to New Delhi. Ruchika Kumar Sain says proud SF aunt of cockroaches.
5: I can't believe the Chief Justice of India, the kind of people we have, that he's calling youngsters cockroaches, but I love the Gen Z. They owned it, they gone with it, and they're having such a good time.
4: India's Education Minister Dharmendra Pradhan announced his resignation in a post on X. For NPR, I'm Lakshmi Sara.
0: The Iran-backed Houthi rebels in Yemen said today they fired missiles and drones at Saudi Arabia in response to Saudi airstrikes on the Yemen city Hodeidah on the Red Sea. This is NPR News in Washington. Typhoon Newell is approaching China and Hong Kong with heavy rain and maximum sustained winds of about 90 miles per hour. It's expected to make landfall early tomorrow, local time. Chinese officials say more than 340,000 people have been evacuated in advance of the storm. In Hong Kong, more than 150 flights have been canceled. Wildfires continue to rage in southern Europe. NPR's Eleanor Beardsley reports evacuations are underway near the southwest French city of Bordeaux.
6: French Prime Minister Sébastien Lecornu said the fire had reached conditions that, quote, we have never seen before, and that more than 141,000 people have been evacuated from the Gironde and Landes region, which lie close to Bordeaux. President Emmanuel Macron has mobilized the army to assist as firefighters battle blazes they say are spreading quickly in high winds and across parched land. Fires are also raging near the Spanish capital of Madrid. Scientists say Europe is heating faster than other places on the planet due to man-made global warming conditions. Three consecutive heat waves have left drought conditions across the continent. EU figures say more than 1,200 fires have already burned through 600,000 acres this year. Eleanor Beardsley, NPR News.
0: The grand finale of the Tour de France is tomorrow when the cyclists ride through the streets of Paris. The event's organizers and the Paris police issued a joint statement today that it's being shortened because emergency services have been deployed to deal with the fires. The grand finale will now be 89 kilometers instead of 133. I'm Nora Rahm, NPR News in Washington.
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8: From the Center for Investigative Reporting and PRX, this is Reveal. I'm Al Letson. The sun is just starting to come up over Lake Worth Beach in Florida. It's Saturday, and 21-year-old Elisa Perez is already awake.
9: Romeo! Hurry up, dude. It's just you.
8: Romeo is Elisa's 16-year-old brother. She's rushing him to get dressed so they can get to work.
9: Hey, we're gonna be leaving soon.
8: Her two younger sisters are still sleeping, and she needs to make sure they'll be okay while she and Romeo are away.
9: Make sure you guys eat lunch. Just make sure you guys wake up. I'll wake you guys up. I'm gonna leave you guys ringer on.
8: Elisa is running this household now and running the family landscaping business too. It's the kind of work her father taught her, but never wanted her to have to do. Now she's the one hitching up the trailer, loading it up with equipment, and making sure they're on schedule. This morning, she points out a problem to Romeo.
10: Yeah, because the trimeadora we have, it broke.
11: Oh, this?
9: Trimeadora, kid.
11: Oh,
9: yes.
8: Taking on all this responsibility wasn't a part of Elisa's plan. She was in college, working towards a degree in IT. Now, she's balancing payroll and the school schedules of three younger siblings. Because over the last year, both of her parents were picked up on their way to work and held in immigration detention. Her father, who goes by Romeo, was taken in September. Then Olga, their mother, got detained in November. Both are from Guatemala and were undocumented, but had built a family and a business here over the decades. For many Guatemalan families like the Perez's, their community feels like it's under siege. Fear is everywhere. On the drive to work, in the school pickup line, at the gas station. And the signs of people being detained are hard to miss. A landscaping truck on the side of the road, a cooler with drinks still cold, all of it left behind. But there's something else getting left behind. The children, waiting for parents who never come home. This hour, we're looking at how kids are being separated from their parents under the second Trump administration. Not at the border like in 2018 when we saw images of children put in the

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1: Languages of Guatemala. Pickup trucks loaded with lawn equipment head out for another day of work. All of this just 6 miles from the president's home, Mar-a-Lago.
2: Families have been building lives here for decades. Many first arrived fleeing Guatemala's civil war. Then brothers, sisters, cousins, parents followed. Little by little, this stretch of South Florida became one of the country's largest Guatemalan communities. It's home. That's how Elisa Perez sees it.
3: This might seem rude, but it's like puro chapines in like Spanish. Because I only see like a lot of Guatemalans.
1: The Bettis kids have only ever known Linkworth. They are mischievous and loving. First there's Elisa, the laid-back, responsible one. Then 18-year-old Jessica, who wears her heart on her sleeve. Romeo, who is quiet but quick-witted. And 13-year-old Cynthia, the baby of the family who's always helping whenever she can. Since their mom has been in detention in Eloy, Arizona, thousands of miles away, phone calls are their lifeline.
4: Mami, creo que el teléfono temita ya se murió.
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8: Hi, mom.
6: Hi, mami.
1: Anybody who knows the Perez kids knows that they adore their mother. We ask Elisa what Olga is like.
3: Dang, I never really think about, like, you know, because that's my mom. Like, if you know her, you know her. I don't know. Very loving. Like, everyone loves her. Like, my whole family members. She's very open-minded, too. She's very 21st century. She's up to date. she's always saying, like, I'm lit and throwing up peace sign.
2: Olga worked in an organization called the Guatemalan Maya Center. She was always there. She'd bring homemade meals, and she was a translator. Olga speaks English and Spanish, and she also speaks Mam, an indigenous Mayan language. She interpreted for families at hospitals, schools, and has even helped detectives solve crimes against victims who only spoke Mam.
1: It was the fall of 2025 when Elisa's parents were taken into immigration custody. Her father, Romeo Sr., was detained first and sent to Alligator Alcatraz. Olga stepped in to keep the landscaping business going. For a while, the family managed. They worked during the day, called Romeo Sr. every chance they got, and tried to hold everything together. Then, one morning, 2 days before Thanksgiving, everything changed again.
3: We were heading to work. And I was like, oh, I'm going to take I-95 because it's faster. So we were like getting to the next location, and then they stopped us.
1: Florida's highways had become a danger zone for undocumented families. The Bettis family had talked about the risk. If they were ever stopped, Elisa would hand over only her own ID. Romeo Jr. would record everything on his phone. They'd gone over the plan again and again.
3: I just remember after he had started banging on the window, like telling me that I have to put the windows down so my mom and my uncle can give their IDs. And then from there, I blacked out because it's traumatic.
1: Elisa means that in that moment, she couldn't remember what she was supposed to do. Her mother and uncle were being questioned. The officer was talking.
3: I remember him joking about Romeo, like, haha, he doesn't have a proper ID. Maybe I should take him too. So I was like, bro, don't. You're joking about all of this. Why are you taking my parents? Like, you already took my dad. I had told him too. I was like, you took my dad and now you're taking my mom.
1: For Elisa, the hardest part wasn't watching her mother being taken away. It was going home afterward. The truck was still full of landscaping equipment. And her siblings still needed dinner. The next morning, customers still expected their lawns to be cut. There was no one else to take over, so Elisa did. For months, Elisa has been the one taking care of everyone else. But there's someone looking after her, Mari Blanco. She's known Elisa since she was a little kid.
9: She was 5 years old and she was in her after-school program. We still tease her about this because she was just the cutest and smartest little girl.
1: Today, Mari runs the Guatemalan Maya Center, where Olga worked. As Guatemalan immigrants became targets for deportation, Mari says the center's work changed. Every week, more parents began showing up carrying folders, birth certificates, emergency contacts, power of attorney forms,

0: preparing for the possibility that one day they wouldn't make it home.
1: Because at this point, it's become almost inevitable in our community. We know it's not a matter of if they get separated, it's a matter of when.
0: Just before Olga was detained, Mari pushed her to update her power of attorney paperwork.
1: We kept delaying it and delaying it and delaying it. And one day I said, Olga, we just need to get this done. Like, we need to get this done. So we only changed that power of attorney a few days before she was taken.
0: Elisa had to run the household and the business. And Mari became the person schools called, doctors called, the kids called, their godmother. The kids spent hours at the center after school, hanging around the offices, teasing each other, and pulling the staff into whatever drama came up next. One afternoon, as a joke, the kids decide to put Elisa on trial.
1: I'm HR right now, okay? Now I'm going to give you guys a 15-minute window to give me all the complaints, and then I will decide.
2: I can't vouch for them because they're useless.
1: Thinks other siblings are useless.
2: You guys always say how we should listen to Elisa. She works so hard. I do the same thing. I'm expected to clean.
1: What's your complaint?
2: That why should she get special treatment when I do more than her?
1: Okay, no special treatment.
2: I win?
1: No, I'm noting.
3: I win. Why is that the first thing you say? I win.
1: Okay.
4: No, I'm not saying nothing because I'll get it. Right. Yeah.
2: Elisa hasn't paid me. Child labor.
1: Child labor.
3: I got that one.
1: Child labor.
0: For 15 minutes, the room fills with jokes the kind only siblings can make. For a little while, they're exactly what they should be. Kids.
5: In January, the kids prepared for a real trial, Olga's. She had filed a petition to stay in the country and to have her removal to Guatemala canceled. The kids were ready to testify.
6: You are staying here in this
1: Yeah, you're all staying here. Yeah, I brought you guys tissues.
5: This first hearing is remote, so the kids have gathered at the center. They're in a room usually used for conference calls. Olga appears by video from detention in Eloy. Friends and co-workers, even a Lake Worth local official, are there to show their support and testify on Olga's behalf. The kids crowd around a single laptop, hoping that by the end of the day, the judge will let their mom stay in the country. Mari gives them one last pep talk.
1: Basically, you're just going to be honest, okay? Like, it's nothing that you guys don't actually feel. Okay, babies, good luck. I love you guys.
0: As the kids wait for the hearing to start, I ask Mari how they've been doing.
1: Yeah, the kids came over last night, and I gave them all hugs. And Elisa said, oh, I'm dirty. But she was holding back tears the entire time I was talking to her. And I said, okay, baby, I just thought you needed a hug. No, no, I'm good, I'm good. And then later she texted me, and she says, I'm coming over. I think I could use that hug right now.
0: In the courtroom, one case after another gets heard. And then right when it's time for Olga to come forward, the judge says time has run out and calls for a postponement. The kids fall apart. Elisa storms out the front door of the center. Jessica starts hyperventilating. Cynthia, Romeo, and the staff rush to her side.
7: Deep. You got this. You're doing great. Now, try to relax your body.
0: It takes 10 minutes for Jessica to calm down. By then, Cynthia has become quiet, and Romeo distracts himself by playing video games on his phone. And eventually, Jessica is able to talk to her father, who calls to check in on the kids from detention.
8: It's not fair. Why did I have to beat you, my mom?
0: And Mari leaves to find Elisa.
1: Elisa's crashing out. Where is she? You saw her leave? She crossed the street? Oh, there she is. Sorry, baby. I'm sorry.
5: It was the first of many times that either the government or the judge would postpone Olga's hearing. And each time, the disappointment cuts deep. The uncertainty weighs on Elisa. Sometimes after work, with whatever energy that the sun hasn't sapped from her, she takes the short drive from her home to Lake Osborne Park. One evening, the sun is still out and reflecting off the water. People are walking their dogs, bikes zip past. It's peaceful. Elisa has been coming here for years. She tells me that she used to come here for exercise. Now she comes for something else.
9: Can you show me your crying tree?
1: Oh, it's just this one, like, right here. I sit in between the trees or back there. So whenever my siblings stress me out, like, instead of crashing out at home, I just crash out here, like, crying. Or, like, when my mom first got caught and my uncle, like, I blame myself a lot, so I would come here and then I would, like, pray to God. I was like, why? Why you took my mom?
5: Elisa tells me that this is her refuge away from her house and away from the people who need her to be okay. She also tells me that this spot holds so many childhood memories.
1: I would skateboard. My dad would play soccer at John Prince. My mom used to sell Gatorades at the park when my dad would play soccer. So we were always outside.
5: In the last 7 months, Elisa has gone from being a daughter to being something more like a single mother. She knows she has to be there for her younger siblings, be witness to the milestones in their lives, because their lives keep moving on. One of those milestones comes in May, and it's a big day for Jessica, the second eldest. She's graduating from high school and is over at her aunt's house getting her hair done.
10: Ay, Dios mío, y no hemos terminado.
11: Es acá, tía.
10: Lo vamos a hacer lo que...
11: No, tía, take your time.
5: Jessica is sitting on a small plastic chair sipping coffee. She had hoped that her mom would be released from Eloy in time for her graduation. Yet, another postponement in the case nixed that possibility.
9: Can you explain to me, like, the feelings that you have right now?
11: I'm happy that, you know, I get to finish school. But I'm also sad because I'm not going to have any parent. Because my dream was to prepare for graduation, you know, go dress shopping with my mom. She was just crying, saying, I'm sorry I couldn't be there. And I was like, it's not your fault. My dad, he's always like, as long as I'm still alive, I'm always proud of you, even though I can't be there.
5: The graduation is at a massive venue at the South Florida Fairgrounds in West Palm Beach. Filing in are Jessica's relatives and surrogate family, Mari and the staff from the Guatemalan Maya Center.
12: Good afternoon, buenas tardes, bonsoir, parents, guardians, faculty, staff, honored guests, and especially our one and only Lake Worth Community High School class of 2026.
5: As the students' names are called to receive their diplomas, Elisa is talking to her mom on her phone. She's been trying to switch to video call so that Olga can see Jessica graduate, but it's not working.
13: Natalie Peña.
1: I'm sorry, mommy. You're not going to be there.
13: Kimberly Peña.
14: Okay.
13: Belkis Perdomo.
1: Jesse.
13: Jessica Perez.
1: Oh, mommy.
5: Jessica strides across the stage. She receives her diploma and steps off into the wing. One defining moment in her life, over in less than a minute. A few weeks later, it's time for Olga's final hearing. It's June 4th, and for the 10th time, the kids squeeze in front of a laptop at the center, waiting for the judge to decide whether Olga will be able to stay in the U.S. As the minutes tick by, Elisa's anxiety grows. She even tries to come up with more ways to sway the judge's opinion.
1: We have an hour, and those rosary takes 30 minutes. If he sees us as devoted Catholics praying on camera...
2: Elisa, you can't just assume that.
5: Romeo is skeptical. They decide not to pray. And instead, they just sit there for an outcome they can't control. 4 hours pass before the judge begins reading his decision. He starts by working through the legal requirements one by one. First, he finds that Olga testified credibly and that she's lived in the United States long enough to qualify for relief. He also finds that she's a person of good moral character. Mari looks over at the kids. They look back at her. No one says anything. With those requirements satisfied, only one question remains: whether forcing Olga to leave would create what's known in immigration law as exceptional and extremely unusual hardship for her children. The judge acknowledges everything they've been through, the panic attacks, the stress and anxiety. But then he says the law requires more. The judge says he sympathizes with what the family has endured. But under immigration law, sympathy isn't enough. Olga will be sent back to Guatemala. The kids are devastated.
1: They kicked us out. It ended.
0: The judge didn't order Olga deported. Instead, he granted her voluntary departure, giving her about 30 days to leave the country on her own rather than be forcibly removed. But he didn't specify when Olga would be released to pack up years of friendships, work, and community. Eventually, the kids calmed down enough to drive home. A few weeks pass. Elisa's still heading up the family landscaping business, keeping everything together the best she can. The stress of the court postponements, worrying about their mom's health in detention, are over. Only one last uncertainty remains. When will their mother be released from the Eloy Detention Center?
5: Then on the evening of June 15th, we receive a frantic phone call from Mari. Olga is about to be released onto the streets of Arizona.
14: I'm going to go pick up stuff from the Perez's kid's house, her phone, and I'm going to stop to get her passport.
5: In half an hour, logistics and plans are all figured out. They book Olga an Airbnb in the town of Eloy, look into flights, and then decide on who should pick her up.
14: So in the morning, who's going to go get her?
15: I think it should be Chris. Yeah. I think you're right.
5: Chris McVoy. They chose him because he's a Lake Worth city commissioner and a friend of Olga's. And because he's white, they believe that he has the best chance of getting Olga through airport security. The planning hits a snag when the Perez kids tear apart their house and can't find Olga's current Guatemalan passport. So they have to send Chris with her expired one instead. At 3 a.m., Chris and I make our way to the Miami International Airport for our flight to Phoenix.
9: How does it feel going to pick somebody up all the way in Arizona on short notice at 3 in the morning?
16: It'd be wonderful to be able to help out with getting her back here to her kids, at least for a few weeks.
5: Our flight touches down a little past 9 a.m. But even with a handful of hours of sleep, Chris jumps behind the wheel of our rental minivan, and we start our journey down to Eloy, Arizona. It's a small city. The vast desert landscape around it makes it feel like it's cut off from the rest of the world. We're getting close to Olga's Airbnb.
17: The destination is on your left. Olga Esperanza Perez. Arrived.
18: Yep.
5: Chris pulls into the gravel driveway of a small house. When he gets to the door, he gently knocks.
18: Olga.
1: Good to see you. I'm free. I'm free. I'm free.
5: Olga hugs him tight. She's petite, and she's wearing a t-shirt and sweatpants. Her eyes are tired, but the visit has energized her. She spares no time telling Chris about how the news of her release was as much of a surprise to her as it was to everyone else.
19: You released today.
20: In the U.S.?
19: Yeah. In say, yeah. I don't know what time, but they need release you very, very soon. I don't know what happened in the future, but just I want to hold my kids. I'm ready. Just I want to enjoy this moment.
5: A few hours later, Chris and Olga are on their way to the Phoenix airport. They're both nervous and wondering if Chris will be able to get her past airport security for their flight back to Florida. We get to the gate.
21: Yeah, unfortunately, I'm not allowed to take this one.
22: I have to have either a passport from Guatemala or like one of the green cards from the U.S.
23: And this is where we get a little complicated. I do have a passport, but we do not have her most current.
5: After a few nervy moments of explanation, another TSA agent comes along and gives Olga permission to fly. Just like that, Olga is through. And a few hours later, they board a late-night flight, heading back home to Florida.
17: If you have a carry-on, place it all the way under the
5: seat. As Olga disembarks at the Miami airport, she has no idea there's a welcoming party waiting for her at baggage claim. Her children shift around anxiously.
3: I'm nervous.
4: Me too. I'm nervous.
3: I'm scared.
5: They're there with the staff from the Guatemalan Maya Center, holding homemade signs that say, "Love you, Mama," and "Welcome back, Olguita." For 7 months, the Perez kids imagined this moment, seeing their mom and getting to hold her again. Just then, they spot Olga coming down the escalator.
4: That's oh my God, that's them. You guys, that's them?
3: No, don't tell me that. Don't tell me that. I'm
4: yeah,
3: nervous.
4: That's them.
3: That's my mom.
6: Wow. Howie?
5: Olga rushes over to her four children, bear hugging them the way only a mom can do. Elisa then lets loose all the guilt that she's been carrying for the last 7 months, apologizing for being the one that was driving that day in November.
3: Sorry, mommy.
20: No,
3: sorry.
20: Sorry.
3: No.
20: I'm sorry.
3: No, la vida es así, okay? Okay, mi amor.
20: Okay, mami.
3: No es tu culpa. No fue tu culpa, mi vida. No fue tu culpa, mi amor, por favor.
5: It's not your fault, my love. It wasn't your fault. For a brief moment, the baggage claim of the Miami International Airport disappears. The only thing the Perez kids see, hear, and feel is their mom. But everyone knows something they don't have to say out loud. Olga has only a short time left in the United States before she has to leave again. The countdown has simply changed. No longer to another hearing, now just until she has to say goodbye.
24: Olga left the U.S. for Guatemala on July 6. Elisa has decided to stay and run the family business. Her siblings are still trying to decide what to do. This story is in partnership with Six Eye Films and reporters Max Maldonado and Jose Jesus Zaragoza. Their feature-length Verte documentary, The Center, is currently in production. You can follow their work on Instagram at Six Eye Films. During the first Trump administration, children were separated from their parents at the border. An estimated 5,000 kids were affected. This time around,
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24: From the Center for Investigative Reporting and PRX, this is Reveal. I'm Al Letton. Life for the Perez children was turned upside down from the moment ICE detained their parents and they were left to fend for themselves. First, it was their dad, and then their mom, Olga. And now that both parents are in Guatemala and separated from their children, the family must figure out what's next. The whole experience has left the kids traumatized, and it led us to ask, how do we get here? It turns out the groundwork for these separations was laid decades ago. From one administration to the next, the fate of many immigrant families has depended on who's in power. Mother Jones reporter Samantha Michaels has been talking with experts about this political roller coaster.
0: When many of us hear the words family separation, we think back to President Trump's first term in office and the atrocities that occurred along the border. What's happening now is different.
25: We're seeing family separation play out through just massive interior immigration enforcement efforts that are leaving kids without their parents and caregivers.
0: Kelly Albanac Cribbs is an attorney at the Young Center for Immigrant Children's Rights.
25: I think the scale and scope of what we are bearing witness to right now is so much bigger, so much greater than what we saw in 2018.
0: In 2018, Kelly was working to reunite families after the Trump administration split them up at the border. More than 5,000 kids that had just arrived in the U.S. were taken from their loved ones. But in the last year and a half, the Brookings Institution estimates that about 205,000 kids have been separated after ICE detained a parent not at the border, but inside neighborhoods in cities and towns. And the vast majority are believed to be small kids, younger than 13. About 145,000 are believed to be American citizens. These numbers are enormous, but they're only estimates based on census and detention data. We can't get more precise because lawyers and advocates say the government isn't gathering important information.
2: Majority of parents that we spoke to were never asked if they had children at the time that they were arrested.
0: Zain Lakhani is from the Women's Refugee Commission, and the parents her organization spoke to were deported to Honduras without their kids.
2: They were not given opportunities to be able to either make arrangements for their children to have immediate care, or ICE was not making those arrangements for them, so that these children might be left in very precarious and vulnerable situations.
0: Zain also told me about a dad who begged ICE to contact the babysitter during an arrest, but ICE wouldn't allow it. And in Florida, the Guatemalan Maya Center told me about a 13-year-old boy who'd been living alone for months because both of his parents had been detained. We asked the Department of Homeland Security about cases like this. They told us ICE does not separate families, and that they do ask parents whether they want to be deported with their kids or whether they want their child to stay here and be placed with someone considered safe. It wasn't always like this. Undocumented parents, at least the ones with U.S. citizen kids, used to have more rights. In the 1960s, they were allowed to stay in the country if they could prove a few fairly simple things. That they'd lived in the U.S. for 7 years, that they hadn't committed any crimes, and that they'd suffer hardship if they had to leave. But in 1996, that changed. Bill Clinton was president, and he'd recently signed his controversial crime bill. It gets criticized a lot today for accelerating mass incarceration. What's less talked about is the way he folded immigration into his tough-on-crime stance.
6: All Americans, not only in the states most heavily affected, but in every place in this country, are rightly disturbed by the large numbers of illegal aliens entering our country.
0: Clinton went on to sign the Illegal Immigration Reform and Immigrant Responsibility Act, a bill he said would strengthen the rule of law. It did many things, but what's especially relevant here is how it changed the game for undocumented parents. Now, if they wanted to stay in the country, they had to prove a deportation would cause their children, quote, exceptional and extremely unusual hardship, a high bar.
7: Really, those laws completely changed the immigration system, and what we have today is a direct result of that.
0: That's Samira Hafiz from the Immigrant Legal Resource Center, a nonprofit that specializes in immigration law and policy. She tells me that exceptional and extremely unusual hardship is truly exceptional. Like, for example, if a kid has cancer and a deportation would end their life-saving medical care in the United States.
7: I think people knew at the time that this was a really terrible policy that would really limit the ability of immigrants to, you know, be able to stay and build their families.
0: The old protections were gone, and in the coming years, the Clinton, Bush, and Obama administrations all went hard after these families. Between 2010 and 2012 alone, the Obama administration issued more than 200,000 removal orders for parents with U.S.-born children. Activists were outraged. In 2013, Obama was heckled about it while delivering a speech on immigration policy in San Francisco.
8: Our families,
1: And most importantly, we will live up.
0: The heckler is an undocumented UC Berkeley graduate who is standing behind Obama's podium. He demands a halt to deportations.
8: You have a power to stop deportation for all.
1: Actually, I don't.
0: After this moment, Obama tries to course correct. And a year later, he makes a big announcement.
1: So we're going to offer the following deal. If you've been in America for more than 5 years, if you have children who are American citizens or legal residents.
0: The deal was a policy called Deferred Action for Parents of Americans, or DAPA. It's a sister program to the better known DACA, which protects dreamers who were brought to the country as kids. Obama says that if parents register, pass a criminal background check, and pay taxes, they'll be shielded temporarily from deportation.
1: You can come out of the shadows and get right with the law. That's what this deal is.
0: DAPA would specifically protect parents of American kids, mothers like Olga Perez. But 26 states led by Republican governors successfully sued to stop it. DAPA never went into effect. A year later, Trump goes on the campaign trail, holding these huge, divisive rallies.
9: Build that wall! Build that wall! Build that wall! Build
0: and that railing wall. Against immigrants who he says have committed crimes.
9: We're going to get rid of these people day one, before the wall, before anything.
0: This is what brings us to 2018, when Donald Trump, as president, begins one of the most brutal policies in immigration history that goes way beyond criminals.
10: Children in cages, the audio of the children crying after being separated, all a result of the president's zero tolerance policy.
11: This is a cruel policy. It amounts to state-sponsored child abuse. Donald Trump created it, and Donald Trump should fix it immediately.
12: The family separation policy was the worst thing I had ever seen in the more than three decades doing this civil rights work.
0: That's Lee Gallant, an ACLU attorney who sued to stop the policy. The case was called Miss L v. ICE.
12: It was cruel for no reason, just to terrorize families, and it affected little babies, toddlers.
0: The case dragged on for months, but in June of 2018, a federal judge ordered the government to return those kids to their parents, starting with the younger ones.
13: The order also sets a 14-day deadline for children under five to be reunited with their parents. The
0: Health and Human It would take years for some of these families to reunite. By then, Joe Biden was running for president, and Trump's zero tolerance policy became part of his talking points.
14: They got separated from their parents, and it makes us a laughingstock and violates every notion of who we are as a nation.
0: After Biden won, he promised a reckoning. In 2023, his administration agreed to a settlement in the Miss L case. It was a big win for immigrant families. It meant no more zero tolerance policy for at least 8 years. And for the parents, they would now be allowed to apply for humanitarian parole, so they could stay in the U.S. for at least 3 years, get work permits, and access legal and medical services. Finally, at least for a while, they were safe with their kids.
24: That story was from Mother Jones reporter Samantha Michaels. Coming up, the second Trump administration violates the settlement and the protections that come with it.
12: To see these families still suffering, still fearful that they're going to be re-separated, is really troubling.
24: Next on Reveal.
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16: He finally addressed the attacks during, it should be said, a choreographed exchange with graduates from a Russian military academy at the Kremlin. So here Putin says these strikes were an attempt to undermine Russian society and make people question the war. The catch is that many Russians already do. 5 years on and hundreds of thousands of dead or injured later, independent polls here show a majority of Russians now want the conflict to end.
15: Hear it on WRVO. 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
24: From the Center for Investigative Reporting and PRX, this is Reveal. I'm Al Edson.
3: ¿Dónde está la puerta?
24: It's getting dark, and Mircy Alva Lopez and her daughter and son are just getting home from the Miami International Airport. They've been gone almost a year. Inside, the AC is blasting. This is Mircy's sister's house, but no one's home except for the pet parakeet. Her sister, Marelba, and her five children are still at church. Mircy walks into her old room and has changed. The bunk bed is gone. That's where her kids, Brasady and Ederson, used to sleep. Mircy's anxious for her sister to walk through the door. Finally, Marelba arrives. The two sisters hug tight. They both start to cry softly. Marelba tells Mircy she knew she was going to come back. She says God told her so in a dream. Then she turns to welcome Brasady and Ederson.
4: Oh, Papa. Bienvenido, Papa,
24: ¿qué? The U.S. government brought Mircy back. It had to because Mircy had been wrongfully deported. She was one of the parents who had their child taken from them at the border in 2018. And she had legal status through the settlement agreement in the Miss L case. That agreement was meant to repair some of the damage, but under the second Trump administration, that's being ignored. Reporter Isabella Diaz has been following Mircy's journey home and has our story.
5: Pues adelante.
17: Hola. Buenos días. Buenos días.
18: The morning after Mircy arrives, I visit the family to see how their first full day back in West Palm Beach is going. They are not too far from where Olga Perez lived, until she too got swept up in the immigration enforcement crackdown that's impacting the Guatemalan community in South Florida. We go for a walk to a nearby waterfront park that the family used to go to on Saturdays to enjoy the late afternoon breeze. Morelba and her daughters come along. A couple of neighbors call out to Mircy as we pass by. They are glad to see that she's back. We get to the park and the playground is empty. Not because of Florida's punishing heat. Morelba says nobody wants to be in the park because moms and their kids are getting picked up. So people are just holding up at home. Morelba's girls and Ederson go play, while Brisady, who is 14, stays behind.
19: You have a beautiful name. It's kind of different, no?
20: Yeah.
19: Do you like it?
20: Yes, I do.
19: Do you have any nicknames? Or
20: only Bree and Breeze.
18: She's wearing a long-sleeve dress and sparkly sandals that look like her mom's. But Zadie is excited to see her friends again and start high school.
20: We always used to make problems with teachers, but not problems, just like joke with them.
18: But after almost a year in Guatemala, she's worried about catching up.
20: I'm going to be nervous because I didn't learn the stuff that they learn in A grade, so now it's going to be hard.
18: The decision she had to make after her mother was deported had been a difficult one.
20: At first I said, probably I'm going to stay, but then the next day, I thought about being with my mom and my brother, and it was not going to be the same if I stay by myself. So I told her that I was going to go back to Guatemala, because without her, nothing is the same.
18: Ederson is also very attached to Mircy. He's 11 years old.
21: Mi nombre es Ederson Adán. Tengo 11 años.
18: His favorite thing about her?
21: Sus abrazos.
18: Her hugs. Like Brisady, Ederson says he's looking forward to going back to school and spending time with his cousins and friends this summer. He's quiet and has a shy, sweet smile. He's happy and grateful to God to be back in Florida.
21: Feliz, alegre, agradecido con Dios.
18: But he worries about Mirsi. He doesn't want her to go back to her landscaping job.
21: Porque la pueden agarrar otra vez.
18: He fears she might get arrested and that they could be separated yet again. Ederson was only 3 when the U.S. government took him from Mirsi in 2018. He says he doesn't remember what happened.
21: No, no me recuerdo de nada.
18: But Mirsi does, in detail. She says it took 15 days, walking day and night, for her and Ederson to get to the U.S.-Mexico border.
2: 15 días, caminar día y noche, hasta que llega uno a la frontera.
18: But the journey from the rural mountains of Guatemala all the way to Arizona wasn't the hardest part.
2: Lo difícil fue cuando me quitaron al niño adentro, pues, eso sí.
18: The hardest part was when immigration agents stopped them and took Ederson from her.
2: Yo decía, dándome al niño, yo les firmo la deportación y me voy para Guatemala.
18: Mirsi says she told the border agents she would agree to sign a deportation order if they gave her her son back. But they took him anyway. Mirsi ended up in a detention center in Eloy, Arizona, the same facility where Olga Perez was held.
2: Yo preguntaba y no daban información. Y podía ser que estaba allí cerca, pues, pero ellos no daban la información.
18: She repeatedly asked for information about Ederson, where he was, if she could call him. But no one told her anything. It turns out that he was in a shelter just an hour away from her. It would be summer, the beginning of July 2018, before Mirsi would see Ederson again. They had been separated for 4.5 months when a federal judge's order to reunify families brought them back together. But the moment was bittersweet. Ederson didn't seem to recognize Mirsi at first. He didn't want to go with her. And he pulled away, crying. The first thing Ederson said to her was, "Why did you leave me?"
2: Ya 4 meses ya para un niño no ver a su mamá como que le va olvidando, pienso yo.
18: After months apart, Mirsi says it was like he had started to forget her. Mirsi and Ederson went to live with Morelba in West Palm Beach, and Brizady, who was still with family in Guatemala, joined them a few months later. But the effects of the months-long separation lingered. Ederson started following Mirsi around everywhere. She had to sneak out to go to work, so he wouldn't see her leave the house.
2: Entonces él mismo decía que no quería ir a la escuela, que uno lo iba a abandonar.
18: And he didn't want to go to school. Mirsi says he feared being abandoned. The family tried to move on, and in 2024, Mirsi registered under the Miss L settlement agreement that the ACLU had reached with the Biden administration. She got a 3-year humanitarian parole status and a work permit, good until at least July 2027. It was life-changing for the family. Mirsi finally felt secure, and she could now legally work her landscaping job. Ederson started doing therapy, and he liked his therapist and the toys he played with at her office.
21: Poppets, squishies, and fidgets.
18: After several months, Ederson was doing so well that his therapist decided that he could take a break from the weekly sessions. Things were looking up. But in June of 2025, Mirsi was in a truck with 3 other workers from Mexico and Guatemala when they were stopped by law enforcement.
2: Y ahí fue donde entregamos papeles y todo, pero ya no hicieron caso.
18: Mirsi says they handed over their documents. She had her valid work permit and driver's license. But the officers wouldn't listen to them and just kept the documents.
2: Ya no le dan respuesta a uno, pues. Ya no dan explicación y ya no dijeron nada más, pues.
18: Mirsi says they gave no explanation and no one bothered to ask her if she had children in the United States. 4 days later, the government deported her to Guatemala. The first time, Mirsi was separated from one child. Now she had been separated from both. Ederson and Brizeidi would go to Guatemala to be with her, but they had to leave their lives, their friends, and their education behind, all because the government had ignored Mirce's legal status. And her deportation wasn't the only violation of the government's agreement with previously separated families.
12: Once someone has parole or is seeking parole, the government should not be detaining them or removing them.
18: Liga learned from the ACLU says that in the last year and a half, the second Trump administration has deported at least 16 people who were protected under the Misael lawsuit.
12: To see these families still suffering, still fearful that they're going to be re-separated, detained, or that they may ultimately not get to stay here in the country is really troubling.
18: In February 2026, a federal judge found the administration had violated the settlement and ordered it to return the wrongfully deported families at government expense.
12: The judge was very clear and said, these are people who have been traumatized, who are entitled to seek benefits, who cannot be re-separated. It would undo everything that has been worked for in this litigation. It cannot happen again.
18: The administration has appealed the judge's ruling. When we asked the Department of Homeland Security about cases like Mirce's, a spokesperson said in an email that DHS complies with all court orders, even as, quote, activist judges seek to thwart our operations. They also added that parole status is just temporary and at the discretion of the government, and that they are still working on returning families to the United States. The ACLU says the government has returned 13 people so far. For Mirce, Brizeidi, and Ederson, it was a long time coming. Back in West Palm Beach, the family is enjoying being together again, cooking, watching TV, even getting caught in a surprise Florida rainstorm. Mirce accidentally steps on Morelba's sandals and rips them apart. She's barefoot. Things feel normal again.
2: Hola, señorita Kelly.
18: But later in the day, Mirce hears from her lawyer. She wants some privacy, so she takes the call outside. The lawyer tells her that the family has only been admitted into the country for a few weeks. Mirce had thought that she would have at least another year or so to stay in the U.S. That's what was left on her parole status and work permit. After the call, she breaks down.
2: Entonces, por tres semanas, nomás fue una falsa alarma o una falsa emoción.
18: It's too little time. It feels like all the build-up to coming back home, it was all just a false alarm. She doesn't want to be arrested or deported again.
2: No quiero pasar otra vez por lo mismo. Estaba emocionada, pero ahorita por la noticia, pues, todo se vino abajo.
18: She was so excited before. But with this news, it all comes crashing down. Mirce decides not to tell the kids about it. She doesn't want them to worry.
2: Por el momento no les voy a decir nada. Solo yo nada más.
18: So, for now, she has to carry this all by herself.
24: That story was reported by Isabella Diaz. Additional reporting in Guatemala by Eduardo Sai. Our lead producer for this week's show is Sophia Polisa Carr. Cynthia Rodriguez edited the show. Cameron Smith helped with research. Melvis Acosta is our fact checker. Victoria Baranetsky is our general counsel. Our production manager is the great Zulema Cobb. Score and sound design by the dynamic duo, Jay Breezy, Mr. Jim Briggs, and Fernando, my man, Yo Aruda. They had help this week from Claire C. No Mullen and Cameron Smith. Taki Telenidis is our deputy executive producer. Our executive producer is Brett Myers. Our theme music is by Camarado, Lightning. 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I'm Al Ledson, and remember, there is always more to the story.
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8: The barbarians are in the gate. 35 years ago, Republicans and Democrats in Congress were fighting communism on a distant shore. Now it's here.
22: The GOP is pushing the C word hard. From WNYC in New York, this is On the Media. I'm Brooke Gladstone.
23: And I'm Michael Loewinger. Speaking of communists, a new State Department report blames Cuba for fomenting an anti-American left. But
25: if it's true that Cuba was this sort of bastion of the global left in the 1960s, it's really difficult to make a comparable case today.
22: Also on this week's show, a former flight attendant and current independent journalist is doggedly covering deportation flights.
26: I do see myself as having a moral obligation to say something about how unsafe all of these flights are. Every single one of them was dangerous because the people were shackled, and you can't evacuate within 90 seconds with shackled people.
23: It's all coming up after this.
27: Live from NPR News in Washington, I'm Nora Rahm. Democrats in Maine today nominated Troy Jackson, a logger and former legislative leader, to challenge Republican Senator Susan Collins. It's one of the nation's closest watch congressional races. Kevin Miller with Maine Public Radio reports.
28: Jackson received all but five of the 571 votes cast by Democratic delegates during a special convention. He replaces Graham Plattner, an oysterman and Marine Corps veteran who withdrew earlier this month. Like Plattner, Jackson pledged to work toward universal health care, to protect abortion rights, and to stand up to the Trump administration.
9: And are you ready to defeat Susan Collins? Well, then let's unite this party. Let's build the largest working class movement Maine has ever seen, and let's win this fight.
28: Jackson will now face Collins, a 30-year Senate veteran who is the only Republican member of Congress from New England. For NPR News, I'm Kevin Miller.
27: President Trump signed an executive order yesterday that takes aim at the Smithsonian Institution, accusing it of advocating for, quote, social justice and the radical transformation of American society. NPR's Danielle Kurtzleben reports.
29: In the order, the president references an administration report focusing on the National Museum of American History. The report accuses that museum of overemphasizing troubling aspects of American history, like slavery and colonization, while underemphasizing or being too negative about the nation's founders. The order directs the Secretary of the Interior to install signs near the museum to correct, quote, inaccurate information and tell visitors that, quote, the museum exhibits should be renovated. Congress set up the institution to be independent. A board of regents oversees it, though government officials are on that board, including the Vice President, Supreme Court Chief Justice, and bipartisan members of Congress. Danielle Kurtzleben, NPR News.
27: The Department of Energy ended clean energy grants last year of more than $7 billion. Now, court documents show the department based its cancellations on political grounds, that all but one of the projects were in states that had voted for the Democrat in the last presidential election. A new bridge that connects the U.S. and Canada will be open to traffic on Monday. Officials in Canada held a ceremony yesterday to celebrate its completion. Representatives from the U.S. did not take part after President Trump imposed new tariffs on Canada. Gregor Robertson is the Canadian Minister of Housing and Infrastructure. He says a big celebration wouldn't be appropriate right now.
0: Particularly since the new tariffs kicked in, there's work to do between our officials, between the Prime Minister and President, to resolve that. We felt it's inappropriate to have a big joint celebration when we're working through those challenges.
27: President Trump had announced 50% tariffs on a variety of Canadian projects. This is NPR. After weeks of protest, India's education minister resigned today. The protest, led by young people, began after the leak of a medical entrance exam in May, canceling results for about 2 million students. Demonstrations have expanded since then to anger over unemployment and a lack of government accountability. Officials in Albany, New York, say the war with Iran is delaying the city's plan to add fluoride to the water supply. Grant Ashley with member station WAMC reports.
1: Albany approved a plan to fluoridate its water to promote dental health more than 2 years ago. But now the city says it can't obtain the chemicals it needs because of supply chain issues stemming from the ongoing war with Iran. Albany Common Council member Tom Howie, who sponsored the city's fluoridation plan, said Albany isn't alone.
3: It's throughout the country and actually throughout the world that there is a shortage right now, and a lot of places that do fluorinate had to cut back on the amount of fluoridation in the water because there's not enough supply.
1: Israel is one of the world's top exporters of fluorosilicic acid, but the Association of Metropolitan Water Agencies notes they are producing less, thanks to many workers being called into active military service. For NPR News, I'm Grant Ashley.
27: Happy World Drowning Prevention Day to those who celebrate. It's held every July 25th to raise awareness that drowning deaths are preventable and to promote actions that save lives. The World Health Organization says everyone has a role to play in preventing deaths. I'm Nora Rahm, NPR News.
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10: 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I'm Mark Levonier. Our weather forecast for the rest of this afternoon, mainly sunny skies, temperatures in the mid-80s. Later tonight, partly cloudy, a low near 65. For tomorrow on Sunday, mostly sunny, a high around 86. Increasing clouds tomorrow night with a slight chance of showers and thunderstorms and a low near 65. On Monday, partly sunny skies with a slight chance of showers and thunderstorms midday and into the afternoon, a high near 87.
11: 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I'm Micah Loewinger.
13: And I'm Brooke Gladstone. Amid national anxiety over, well, you name it, the economy, the war, the weather, democracy, the president's current focus seems to be on the war, making money off of his social media posts, the so-called theft of the 2020 election, still, and ensuring, by any means necessary, that his side doesn't lose the next election. So he's going all in on that thing where only he can save us from a cinematically blood-curdling foe.
14: The U.S. is once again declaring Cuba as a threat to the United States in a new report released by the State Department.
13: Sometimes a word or phrase will suddenly bubble up in the media at specific moments for particular reasons. And this one is a golden oldie, the veritable Betty White of buzzwords for you. Of course, Betty never really lost her zing, whereas sometime back in the 90s, this once mighty word, this politically expedient conjurer of existential dread, most certainly did until now.
15: Communism is a mortal threat to American liberty. It is the greatest threat to our country, including World War I, World War II, Pearl Harbor, or even 9/11.
8: The barbarians are in the gate. Look, 35 years ago, Republicans and Democrats in Congress were fighting communism on a distant shore. Now it's here.
2: The Bolshevik takeover of the Democrat Party is in full swing. And communism is on the ballot this November against freedom. Make no mistake about that.
15: The radical left is actively trying to destroy our children's future with the disaster known as communism. This isn't a social democrat. These are communists by another name, right?
6: In fact, in the 2 weeks following the June 23rd primary contests in New York, where a raft of candidates who were Democratic socialists or were endorsed by them won primaries across the state, the president, according to Reuters, invoked communism 81 times, calling some of the winners hardcore godless communists.
12: Suddenly, he can't say the word communist enough. And this is really an attempt to frame his political opponents as a dangerous enemy that he alone can defeat.
6: Gil Duran is an author and founder of The Nerd Reich, a newsletter about extremist tech politics.
12: This new fixation on the word communist is an effort to save himself in the midterms by creating an emergency where basically he's trying to revive the old Red Scare tactics of the 1950s. And that's part of the problem with his strategy is that these seem to be talking points

0: Live from NPR News in Washington, I'm Nora Rahm. After 2 weeks of nightly U.S. strikes against Iran, it was quiet last night. But President Trump has said an escalation of strikes is a possibility. NPR's Emily Fang is covering the war from Israel. She reports people in the Middle East are expecting more violence.
1: Trump said this week he'd gotten reports Iran moved uranium refining centrifuges deep under this massive mountain called Pickaxe Mountain. And he said the U.S. was likely to strike the mountain, quote, very heavily. I've seen an increasingly a sign of a split in Iran between hardliners and moderates there over whether diplomacy or war is the preferred approach to the U.S. And, for example, just this weekend, Iran's government accused its own state broadcaster of censoring Iran's president. So there's a lot of uncertainty, and the United Kingdom, Germany, and France withdrew their diplomats from Tehran this week as a precaution. And here in Israel, where I am, governments locally are opening up public shelters once again in anticipation of possible bombing from Iran.
0: NPR's Emily Fang. Democrats in Maine today picked their choice to challenge Republican Senator Susan Collins in one of the most closely watched races this fall. It's Troy Jackson, a logger and a former president of the state Senate. He says this is a new day for Maine Democrats.
2: There is a place in this campaign for all of you. There is work for you in this movement. And I will spend every day, now through November, earning that trust. Because today, we turn the page. Today, this becomes a general election campaign. And today, we begin the work of defeating Susan Collins in November.
0: The hastily called convention was required after the previous front-runner, Graham Plattner, suspended his campaign earlier this month when a woman he once dated accused him of rape, which he has denied. President Trump returned to the rescheduled White House Correspondents Association dinner last night after the annual event was brought to an abrupt end by a gunman in April. As NPR's Ava Pukach reports, the president used his speech at the event to make familiar jabs at the media.
3: In his hour-long speech, President Trump called out several reporters by name. He said CNN's Caitlin Collins, quote, never smiles, and said her reporting, which was awarded earlier in the night, was, quote, fake. He called incoming White House Correspondents Association President Jackie Heinrich, quote, nasty. He recounted how many bad headlines he's had in the New York Times and said he's personally responsible for keeping the press employed.
4: When I'm not around, you're going to be broke. There's not going to be anybody to report on. Nobody gives a damn about anybody else.
3: He ended his speech by putting on a Trump 2028 hat, saying it would help the press's ratings. Ava Pukach, NPR News.
0: This is NPR News in Washington. A slate of popular peptide therapies has won the backing of a key advisory panel to the federal government. This is just the first step that could eventually open up broader access to the experimental drugs. NPR's Will Stone reports.
5: The panel of advisors recommended the Food and Drug Administration reclassify almost all of the compounds under consideration so that specialized pharmacies in the U.S. could begin offering them. The outcome represents a win for Health Secretary Robert F. Kennedy Jr., who has publicly supported peptide therapies, and the broader wellness and longevity industry, which stands to profit substantially. The yes votes run counter to the FDA's own position. Scientists repeatedly cautioned there was limited data on safety and efficacy in humans. These peptides are not approved drugs. They are promoted widely online for uses like injury recovery, muscle growth, and more. The final decision is up to the FDA, which typically follows the panel's recommendations. Will Stone, NPR News.
0: French authorities say more than 140,000 people have been forced from their homes by wildfires in the southwestern part of the country. Tens of thousands more are fleeing wildfires in Spain. Scientists say the region has become more vulnerable due to hotter temperatures caused by climate change. The wildfires are prompting the Tour de France to cut short tomorrow's final stage, where cyclists ride through the streets of Paris. Officials say there aren't enough people to maintain security because they're off fighting the fires. I'm Nora Rahm, NPR News in Washington.
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7: Hello, hello. I'm Brittany Luce, and you're listening to It's Been a Minute from NPR, a show about what's going on in culture and why it doesn't happen by accident. 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How we speak, how we engage, how we argue is very, very different. So what are these norms? And how can we make the internet into a nicer place? Today, I'm speaking with Jason Parham, senior writer at Wired, to discuss how we can make sure our real-life social etiquette can trickle into our online spaces. Jason, welcome back to It's Been a Minute.
8: Good to be here.
7: Okay, so Jason, you are aware of these like mostly Gen Z screen maxers who are on their phones all day long. One of your colleagues at Wired wrote about it. Tell me more about them.
8: So screen maxing is sort of this tribe of internet users, typically millennials or Gen Z, who log extreme amounts of sort of daily screen time. I think what we've noticed is that screen maxers typically average more than 19 hours a day on their phone.
7: Yeah, I'm really trying to understand 19 hours. So they like barely sleep also too because they're always on the phone.
8: Right. But they're using it for everything, for entertainment, for escape, for socializing, for work. They're literally glued to their phones at all times.
7: I'm not going to lie. I did some screen maxing on Sunday and then I broke to watch some Love Island, and then I went right on back to screen maxing. I can't imagine doing that every single day. As you have detailed across so many of your pieces, in so many ways, you have noticed the ways in which, like, the screens that mediate our lives are sort of mediating them, even if we're not using, even if they're not in front of us at this point. Like, I don't know, like anyone who's interacted with a toddler at some point in the past 5 to 10 years has likely experienced like a point where the toddler has kind of treated your face. I don't know if this happened to you, but it definitely happened to me. They treated my face like a phone or a tablet, and they're kind of like trying to swipe me up. Exactly. They're trying to like swipe you on or off, even if the screen is not present. And I wonder if the same thing is happening with us as adults. Like, how do you think screens have reshaped our IRL etiquette with each other, even when no screens are present?
8: I mean, how much time do you have? I think it's sort of the easy answer is that we've forgotten how to communicate with each other. Our screens have become this dashboard or this interface in a way where we flatten the human experience. I think consequences that we are seeing now in the immediate sort of aftermath of the second and first generation of social media, teens are feeling more isolated and depressed. We're seeing sort of social media bans across Europe and Australia in response to this, because I think adults and just politicians and political figures are trying to like say, maybe there is a problem. Maybe the consequences of what social media has done to our young people and the way it's changing how we interact and how we feel is not actually good for us. And we need to sort of like put some guardrails around that. But I think the two biggest things for me that have happened in the way that the screens have reshaped how we interact with each other is that we all kind of speak a logarithm now. We all sort of have Aura or Riz. We're all maxing, adding the suffix maxing. But I think part of that is because the internet and our screens and these ecosystems that we live in our phone, they only reward legibility. And the only way to be legible is to speak or sound like other people. And so I think we all start to sort of speak from the same scripts, if you will.

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1: And all this sort of stuff like that, but it's not necessarily the same as looking in a mirror. It's kind of like viewing yourself through a digital lens and thinking about how you are experiencing life compared to so many other people in comparison to yourself.
2: Right. Yeah, so solo maxing is this newish trend among young people, again, who are obsessed with this idea of personal self-enhancement. You know, there's been looks maxing, there's been protein maxing, there's been sleep maxing. People joke about depression maxing. And so solo maxing came out of this idea, you know, recently inflation being very high, people not being able to afford to go out and do things, and dating has just become very expensive. So a lot of young people have reframed their relationship to themselves and how they date as a sort of like singular pursuit. And so it's all about the single lifestyle and going on all these side quests by themselves and doing things, you know, just kind of like living a very happy and fulfilled singlehood, if you will.
1: I think there's something very beautiful about that. Like I think that like having the skill of being confidently and happily alone or doing things on your own, being independent in that way, I think it's so healthy. I think it's a wonderful thing. But also, I can't help but think about the ways in which that's like, it's almost like a rebranding of a pretty common like adult experience, sort of maybe either carving out time for yourself to sort of become yourself and enjoy your own company. I suppose it's kind of like a generational thing to sort of like rebrand your own experience as,
2: right,
1: you know, as something totally brand new.
2: Which we can get into. I think there is some psychology behind that I want to get into, actually. Why?
1: No, sure. Go ahead.
2: I think part of that, one of the other reasons I think the screens have reshaped our relationship to the people around us and how we communicate, is it's turned us all into main characters. And so we rebrand our experiences as these sort of like personal self pursuits where we are sort of the main character in them, pulling from these easy scripts, pulling from these sort of like these sort of algorithms speak in a way that we become characters on our phones, right? And we respond to each other like we're characters. So I think solo maxing is also part of the sort of that as well.
1: You're listening to It's Been a Minute from NPR. I'm Brittany Luce, here with senior writer at Wired, Jason Parham. He's joining the show to get into how the internet has reshaped our ideas around socializing on and offline. You were saying that basically, like, the screens have kind of, like the sort of screen-mediated experience has shifted us from thinking, like, about, like, how should I act? Or what should I say in a given situation? To like shifting to a place of thinking like, how much attention am I entitled to?
2: Right.
1: Please tell me more about that.
2: Right. So I think the sort of biggest change we've seen in how we understand social etiquette and how it's being reshaped through our phones, particularly through our screens. So it's gone from like, in a sort of IRL conversation when you're with, so if we're talking in person, it's gone from sort of like, when should I speak? What should I say? Like sort of like try to managing the expectations of the dance of the conversation in real time. To, I think through our phones, it's sort of like, well, how much attention am I entitled to now? How much of a main character am I allowed to be? How much of this experience that I'm having on the internet, which is largely for a lot of people, a sort of like single user experience, how much of that am I entitled to, and how much leeway will people sort of like give me to sort of do that or respond to that?
1: What do you mean by single user experience?
2: I just like a gaming term. I think sort of before social media, before we all sort of came together on these main avenues and these main sort of cultural marketplaces, I think a lot of people were navigating the internet in their own sort of like POV experience, right? Whether that was in chat rooms, whether that was on message boards, it was sort of like we all come to the internet from a different space, and we all sort of navigate it in a different way. Even though we're all, you know, we're both on X or Instagram, or we're on Facebook, and these sort of platforms do exist, but we're navigating them in sort of disparate ways.

0: that aren't the same at all, even though the platforms themselves haven't changed.
1: Even though it's called social media, there's a very intense anti-social bent to a lot of the way that people behave online. And it sometimes feels like people are interacting in a way online that I'm like, I don't know if you would do this in real life. I wonder, like, how would you say some of that has trickled into real life, that sort of antisocial kind of, or antisocial, asocial behavior or impulse?
0: Yeah, I think as the online world and the real world have blurred infinitely, I think that it's kind of made social etiquette obsolete. Especially online, you know, we're talking about Love Island, and I think a lot of these shows that have intense fandoms around them have given people license to, in some way, be in your business, and which doesn't always bring out the best in people. And I think it gives people license to, in some ways, tap into their worst instincts or their worst selves. I think that's always been true of celebrities, but I think now with social media and influencers, that's especially true of influencers and how we sort of like negotiate the space we're all sharing together. I think one real unusual thing for me that is really haunting is that, you know, social media doesn't let you forget. I think, you know, these digital ecosystems have a far sort of like longer and more exhaustive way to just remember everything you've done in your life that you've posted, and people in return will throw that in your face. I think we've seen that with Love Island. We've seen that with, again, with the Knicks. We've seen that with different shows and different celebrities. Our mistakes never expire online. And I think in real life, we give people a little more grace. We give people a little more empathy. But online, I think that just goes all out the window. Again, because I think we're interacting through these screens. We're not really understanding that these are humans on the other side of it. And we've sort of flattened their experience to respond to our experience. Because again, we are the main characters. And so if this is sort of the reaction or the story that I'm trying to create, or the narrative that I'm trying to create in this story that I'm building in my phone, then this is just what it's going to be. I think a really good example of that, right, is like Melanie on Love Island. They were like coming for her because I guess some of her old photos had surfaced of where she was overweight. And people were like,
1: she was like, she's like a plus size model.
0: Very beautiful.
1: Yeah. All of the photos were in like a modeling context, too, which was, the people tried to present it like a gotcha.
0: Looked super confident. Like she was having fun, like doing her thing. But like people were like, oh, this is why she acts like a try me. This is why she's like this on the show. But it's like, you would never do this to her in person. If you were talking to her in a conversation, you would never bring this up, right? Or you would never sort of like have this sort of aggressive behavior around it. So I think it's really troubling when we don't give people second chances, or we don't let their mistakes sort of expire in a way that feels truer to who we are as humans in real life.
1: I think about like Connor's story from heated rivalry. As soon as he like reached this, you know, certain level of fame, which happened very, very quickly. I mean, people started like going on YouTube and looking, and they found his YouTube from when he was like a middle schooler, or even like, you know, finding these people and pulling up, I don't know, like finding out who they're dating or pulling up their photos or YouTube channel from middle school. It's kind of like, it's weird, because it's like not necessarily a gotcha, it's not necessarily like a mistake, but it is, there's this idea there that everyone's entitled to every version of you and to know everything about you, and everyone's entitled to judge like your past versions of you in a way that doesn't happen if you meet somebody simply in real life, right? Like if I met you, like, I don't know, walking down the street or something like that, the first thing I wouldn't think to do was to be like, you know what? I'm going to go find his middle school yearbook and see what's in there. Oh, like, that's not the first thing that I'm going to do.
0: Yeah, I don't know. I think partly the experience, because of the experience we're having in our phones, there's this sort of instant ranking we do with people when we meet them online. We automatically want to judge or impose a sort of value set upon them. In a way that, again, we wouldn't in real life. They feel entitled to, again, every version of you are, that of who you are. And they feel like there's this access that It's just, it should be the default of the internet, and I don't think that's fair.
1: Coming up, Jason and I continue our conversation about social etiquette in the digital age.
0: My rule of thumb is, like, if you're not actually willing to say this to somebody's face, then I don't think you should say this to them on the internet.
1: I'm Brittany Luce, and you're listening to It's Been a Minute from NPR.
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1: You're listening to It's Been a Minute from NPR. I'm Brittany Luce, here with senior writer at Wired, Jason Parham. We're continuing our conversation about social norms in the digital age. How do you see dead internet theory, like, fitting into all this? Like, for people who don't know, dead internet theory is the idea that the internet is no longer a human-centric place. And instead, most of the content, interactions, and social media accounts on the internet are actually bots. Like, to put it plainly, dead internet theory posits that a lot of what we see online is fake. Fake accounts, fake posts, fake videos and images. How does that play into sort of our withering etiquette, like both online and offline?
0: I mean, it is our reality. AI is certainly supercharged dead internet theory. I think there was a study that came out last year that's suggested, I believe, more than 50% of the sort of articles generated online were fake. It's scary, but I think that we already live in that reality in a way that a lot of people just don't have the digital literacy for and ways to navigate that. And so I think, right, when you fundamentally change who you engage with online from humans to bots, that changes how we engage, right? And so we're all speaking from the feed. We're all speaking a logarithm. And so I think that's what, for me, the fundamental change is, really, it's sort of like it opens us and makes us more vulnerable to things that we not only don't have control over, but are being used in a way that aren't sort of positive or might have negative effects in the ways that we can't see it just quite yet.
1: I don't know. I'm just thinking about, like, sort of having this reality that we live in, like you said, our lived experience, being in a way poisoned by the fact that, like, online, a lot of people are fighting with fake accounts, following fake trends, reacting to fake outrage, and also could be absorbing and then reenacting the bad etiquette of a fake social media poster, like, all in pursuit of, as you said, becoming the main character for, you know, a few hours or a few days or a week or whatever. In this scenario, it's kind of like you're shadow boxing. Like, you're shadow boxing an opponent who is always ready, because, like, bots don't need to sleep and fake accounts don't need to eat and they don't have to go to work or pay bills. Like, this is just, there's, like, a way for you to constantly engage, become the main character, or it maybe if you, you know, some people like this, but you could also become the donkey of the day.
0: But I think it's kind of like when there is when there is sort of like no fundamental basis for truth, we have to sort of start performing reality. So you see a lot more AI influencers. You see people making up these trends. You see sort of like all these bots and scammers sort of proliferating across the social web. And so I think through screens, we sort of have to reinvent ourselves as main characters because there's just sort of this appetite for theater for we sort of play into the legibility of it, right? We have to sort of give into the virality because we want to be legible.
1: Yeah.
0: Being legible is just saying we want to be seen. And really, that is really human at the end of the day. But I think there's sort of like a lot of difficulty and around it.
1: It can't be healthy for all of us to be communicating like this all of the time or thinking about ourselves like this all of the time. I don't know. Are there ways that we could kind of, check ourselves or present ourselves or regard ourselves in real life social situations and conversations to be less alienating to other people, but also less alienating to ourselves? Like, how do we sort of like, people used to say this a lot when I was a younger, like in college age, be here now. How can we be here now? Like, how can we kind of, put some separation there for ourselves and actually be in the real world and act like real people?
0: Yeah, I think this is something that maybe it's because I turned 40 in January and I've been going through like a mini midlife crisis and like, what do I want to be? What do I want for myself in this next decade ahead? But I think part of that for me looked like just setting better boundaries. And so at the top of the year, I became what my colleague eventually called a D&D maximalist. I am now have my phone on do not disturb 24 hours a day. I have no notifications going off on my phone. And I still check my phone just because I've been on the internet for so long. It's just muscle memory. I'm always grabbing for my phone. But I think the sort of I was looking for a way to shut out a lot of the noise and the constant churn of media and consuming internet and just everything that's coming at us all the time. But I think for me, it's reestablished a healthier relationship to myself and just sort of how I interact and engage with people through my phone and online.
1: I love that. I am also a D&D maximalist. I'm a D&D warrior. I get no notifications. My phone does not vibrate. But, I'm sure for my job, and I'm sure for yours, it's like your phone probably, you probably reach a point where your phone was going off like all of the time.
0: Yeah, I love the idea of like returning to a place online where we do respect people's anonymity. I think for me, I was sort of an AOL sort of like messenger. I was on there all the time when it first came out and dropped back in the day, right? I think my first screening was like Rock Vet 1 because I was just obsessed with like Jay-Z and Rockefeller Records back in the day. But I think there was something very freeing and very innocent about this sort of early days of the internet in that way, where it's sort of like we're just kind of here to like learn about each other. And there, I think we weren't really yet placing these sort of like value sets on each other. Also, I have a rule, like if you wouldn't say this to somebody in person, don't say it to them online. Like I think a lot of people talk out the side of their mouth online, whether again, if it's to sort of Love Island contestants, whether it's to Knicks, whether it's to, whomever. But my rule of thumb is like, if you're not actually willing to say this to somebody's face, then I don't think you should say this to them on the internet. And I know people feel more emboldened because there is that barrier, that there is that sort of separation. But I think it's doing a disservice to, in some way, the experience we're all having online.
1: I also feel like something that people used to do that they don't do anymore, there was kind of like a separation of church and state with regard to people who were sort of like in the public eye, like celebrities and also just public figures more generally. And regular people online who are not public figures. My job is to host this show and maybe perhaps be a likable person, but I don't have to be like beloved by everybody or anything like that. And I kind of think that people should get back to that.
0: Yeah, I think part of what's changed, again, I think we're all characters now. We're all, to Kyle's point, like everything is a show and we're all characters in it at this point. So I think there's this impulse to bring people into your orbit and fit them into your narrative, whatever that is. And so that may be tagging somebody, that may be talking sideways to somebody online, that may be all sorts of things. Definitely not healthy. I do love this idea of, you know, a separation of sort of like church and state online. That'd be another thing I've been thinking about too. I think because we're both, I think, deeply online people, it'd be great if like the internet shut off like twice a week.
1: Listen, I've been saying
0: Wednesday and Saturday, the internet should shut down for 24 hours.
1: I think it needs to shut down for two hours a day. I think we can, as city, state, county, government, federal level, we can figure out the workarounds for people who work during those times, whatever it is. Or maybe everybody has the 2 hours a day, like where it has to be shut off for them personally.
0: It's like legally mandated, yeah.
1: Yes, but the internet needs to shut off for 2 hours every day. Oh my gosh. Well, Jason, thank you so much. I always feel better about online life after I talk to you. So thank you.
0: Thanks for having me.
1: That was Jason Parham, senior writer at Wired, covering internet culture and online dating. I'm Brittany Luce, and you've been listening to It's Been a Minute from NPR. Next up is Wildcard, the show where cards control the conversation. Here's host Rachel Martin.
7: Thank you, Brittany. My guest this week is actor Tracy Ellis Ross.
8: My life is mine, which as a woman is not easy to own. And not only is my life mine, my body is mine, my ideas can be mine.
7: Tracy Ellis Ross is a supremely talented actor. You've seen her on the hit show Blackish and before that Girlfriends. She's also a style icon, the CEO of her own beauty line, a newly minted Broadway star, and host of the TV show Solo Traveling with Tracy Ellis Ross, which returns for a new season this month. But most importantly, Tracy Ellis Ross is a supremely good time. I know this because I got to spend time with her at a live taping of our show in Pasadena with our friends from LAist. Tracy is a deep thinker, an excellent storyteller, and she is just game for life in a way that's contagious. We're going to play a game.
9: I'm so excited. Right?
7: Okay, here we go.
9: Okay.
7: We are going to let you guys decide. Ooh. Okay, here we go. So, you can read. I will also read. Number one, what did you reject as a teenager? Number two, what's an early memory of appreciating beauty? Or number three, when's the time you realized you were on the right path? So, now, by your applause, we're going to vote. Number one, what did you reject as a teenager? So a lot of enthusiasm for
9: that.
7: Number two, it's an early memory of appreciating beauty. Number three, when's the time you realized you were on the right path?
9: I felt like it was number one.
7: I feel like it's number one. What did you reject as a teenager, Tracy?
9: What did I reject? Oh, I mean, I didn't drink at all. I didn't smoke a cigarette, and I've never tried a drug.
7: You rejected all those things.
9: I rejected it all.
7: You rejected the trappings of...
9: I genuinely did.
7: Adolescence.
9: I had not an interest in the world, and if I was near anyone doing it, I was scared to death and would walk away. Absolutely. To this day, it freaks me out.
7: So how come? How did that happen?
9: I don't know. I personally don't have any interest in being in an altered state. My experience of being me is quite an altered state.
7: You're not one of these public figures in LA who goes on ayahuasca trips.
9: God, I could think of nothing worse. Like, nothing worse. Like, not at all.
7: Really?
9: No, that is just not my thing. Like, Benadryl makes me uncomfortable. I'm like, why do I feel like this? No, I'm really not that person. I'm really not. Like, I really like alcohol mostly because I like stemware. Honestly, I just feel so grown up. You know what I mean? Like, it's like a high heel and a glass. Woo! You know? I also just had another memory.
7: Give it to me.
9: I remember as a young girl, so this was Dalton, so it was maybe sixth grade, somewhere in there, fifth, sixth, seventh.
8: people were staring at me, and I think I was the only black girl of my friends. Mm-hmm. And I remember making a very clear decision, and it was a choice, that they were staring at me because I was gorgeous. Now, really? Yeah, I really made that choice. Now, I tell you again that this is not a linear situation. Yeah. I have gone 2 steps forward and 83 back many a time. Mm-hmm. I am susceptible to all of what society throws at us. I've taken it all. It has taken me down. I've stood back up. I've been through and continue, especially at this age, to experience that very loud information that we have to fight against. Mm-hmm. You know, I'm a face with not any Botox and no fillers and no nothing, you know. And I don't say that because I have any judgment of anybody who does those things. But I say that because patriarchy can seep in many ways and places, no matter how sturdy you are in your soul. Yeah. And so that choice I made was really interesting to me because I do remember it as a choice.
1: You do.
8: I really do. Yeah. And I was quite young. Yeah. I remember other things too. I remember teaching myself how to smile so that my top lip would go away and look like the other girls. I used to grab my tush and walk. And if I could still hold it in my hand, I, in my head, thought that was part of my skin I didn't need. That was part of my body I didn't need. Yes. You know, and that's not, it wasn't coming from my mother. Do you know what I mean? Yeah. So it was the things that seep in. And so it's a back and forth. It's a very fluid conversation that I'm always having with myself. But I do have a sense of, I don't know what one would call it, that I said that to myself. I wouldn't believe that it was that I was somehow less than. I wouldn't let that be the case.
10: Or you were going to be othered, but it was because of this exceptional
8: feature.
10: Because
8: it was an exceptional feature. Correct. Yeah. That's what I decided.
10: Yeah. Yeah.
8: And I really did make that decision. And I mean, you know, I when I was modeling, there's so many. I remember the head of the agency remains nameless. Wrote on my contact sheet. Face too angular, doesn't know how to use it. I mean,
9: saw that? Ah, they sent it back to me.
10: They send it.
9: Like feedback. Yeah, like constructive
8: I don't know what they thought. I'm like, well, I can't change the angular, but it is what it is. I guess I better learn how to use my angles. Hence why I'm like, this is my good side. I don't know. I mean, there's so many of those. We all have them. We all have so many of those moments, those stories, those things. And somehow the negative comments are Velcro. The good comments kind of slide off your back. I don't know why that is.
10: Yeah. Coming up, Tracy Ellis Ross on trying to make it as a performer when you happen to be the daughter of Diana Ross.
8: It was terrifying. Every time I opened my mouth to sing, I knew everybody was listening to, am I as good as her?
10: I'm Rachel Martin, and you're listening to Wildcard from NPR.
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14: I'm Rachel Martin, and you're listening to Wild Card from NPR, the show where cards control the conversation. And today, actor Tracee Ellis Ross is playing the game, and it's time for her to draw the next card.
15: We're moving to round two.
14: Insights. I feel like we've already heard some. We're going to hear some more.
15: Okay.
14: One, two, or three?
15: Well, I've done two and one, so let's do three.
14: Okay, why not?
15: Okay.
14: When have you been in over your head?
15: So many times. From a young age, I was in high stakes, scary scenarios. Not scary as in my life is in danger, but my mom's Diana Ross. Yeah. So, you know, you leave.
14: You had security.
15: Insecurity. I mean, people would bang on the limo when we would go places. I said limo because it was then. So I learned how to manage my own fear. I'm still making sense of that, working with it, you know, all these things. But then I chose a career where you host the American Music Awards live. It's a little scary, you know, anxiety provoking. It's not scary. And I face my fears on a regular basis. Can you read the question again?
14: Yeah. When have you been in over your head?
15: Just all the time. But it doesn't bother me.
14: Yeah. Well, that's
15: it doesn't bother me.
14: Bit.
15: Yeah. It really doesn't. I mean, I was just thinking of when I did the movie The High Note. Mm-hmm. I was playing a music star, and I had to sing. It had to be as if I had put out many albums throughout my career. I had to go in the studio. I had to record music. I had to, even some of the performances within the movie, I was on a stage with an audience. Yes, they were, you know, background players and people that knew that they were coming and they hadn't bought tickets to come and see me, but I had a live mic and I was singing the songs that I'd learned that apparently were, Grace's songs. And, you know, when I was 22, my mom said to me, it's time for you to do an album. And that terrified me. I had sang in high school and I had sang in talent shows and it was terrifying. It was terrifying. Every time I opened my mouth to sing, I knew everybody was listening to, am I as good as her?
14: For sure.
15: You know, and it was terrifying for me. But I will tell you the full circle moment of that, which I told when I was doing press for that movie, which was so wonderful, is that when I had the first song completed, I drove to my mom's house and we sat in my car because music people love playing their music in the car because it's right? Like surround sound. It's true. It's actually really, it's weird because you're like, are you listening to yourself? Like, I don't understand what's happening. But so it's like a thing. So I like brought my mom, I pulled her up to her house. She got in the car and we listened to the song and she held my hand and she looked at me with tears in her eyes. It's like a movie. Anyway, she looked at me with tears in her eyes and she said, finally.
14: Oh,
15: yeah. I mean, it's so like, geez Louise, but like, geez Louise, you know? So yes, I do. I lean into them and I think that's how I get bigger every time, how I grow every time, how I learn to really belong to myself.
14: There's a special thing that we did.
15: Hmm.
14: We sent questions to you all.
15: Ooh.
14: And some of you wrote your answers to them. And they're round two questions, insights. And so I thought I would read a couple here.
15: Mm-hmm.
14: And the question is, what have you learned to take less seriously?
15: Mm.
14: Which is a good round two question. What is your answer to that question?
15: Myself.
14: The first answer is, I take many things less seriously after surviving breast cancer, but mostly running late and being messy. I am much more accepting of both. I used to be so hard on myself, but after going through cancer treatment, I don't stress over those two things. Who cares? I am here alive and healthy. Amen to that.
15: I love that.
14: Thank you for sharing that.
15: Thank you for sharing that, whoever that was.
14: Next one. Ah, thank you for sharing that.
15: Thank you for sharing that.
14: Yeah. I've learned to take urgent demands less seriously and time in general. There's a time for everything. I can't go faster than I'm able. I love this one so much.
9: Yeah, I always, my favorite, it's one of the, like, one of the questions I ask myself at the end of a day is like, how did you honor yourself? And like, you know, and one of the things that comes up when I think I did well is I moved at the pace of my nervous system.
14: Oh, that's a good one.
9: As opposed to the demands of my day. And the other, I actually learned that from Anthony on Black-ish.
14: Oh, really?
9: Yeah, we would come out of our trailer and we always waited for each other, before walking to set. And I would always be like barreling to set because I hate when people are waiting for me. And he would walk slow and he goes, Anthony, what are you doing? He's like, they can't start till we get there.
14: Yeah.
9: And he wasn't. But he wasn't
14: being a jerk about it.
9: He wasn't being a jerk, and he wasn't moving at a pace like, you know, I'm going to move.
14: Yeah.
9: He was just walking intentionally.
14: Yeah.
9: And it taught me something. And when I'm really, there's too much in my day, mm-hmm. I do say to myself, move, at least you can move slowly from A to B.
14: Yeah.
9: You don't have to run from A to B. And the truth is when you slow down, you actually get more done.
14: Yeah. Last one. What have you learned to take less seriously? Other people's troubles. This is a tough one for a lot of people. Support is one thing. Trying to fix things for others, in most cases, is not my place. This is a hard thing for the helpers among us.
9: I love that expression, we don't do for others what they can do for themselves.
14: Yeah.
9: Yeah, or give from the overflow.
14: Yeah.
9: Which is not always the case. You know, I mean, when you're being of service to somebody who's not well, mm-hmm. When you have a loved one who's not well, these are, you know, easier said than done, but it's that old metaphor. You put your life mask, your, you know, oxygen mask on first, or you can't be of service to anyone else.
14: Thank you for sharing all those.
9: Yeah, that was really beautiful.
14: It was really, really nice.
7: If you're just tuning in, this is Wild Card from NPR, the show where cards control the conversation. I'm Rachel Martin, and my guest today is actor Tracy Ellis Ross. And it's time for Tracy to pick the next card.
14: So we're moving to our last round, folks. Okay. Last round. This one's my favorite.
16: Beliefs.
14: One, two, or three?
9: Two. I'm liking the twos.
14: Two. How do you tap into something bigger than yourself?
9: I do believe there is something bigger than me. I am really grateful that I do. I wasn't a child that had this big spiritual life, you know, and I, so
14: you built it for yourself.
9: Oh, I built it.
14: Yeah.
9: Yeah. I mean, it's something that I talk about and I've spoken about a lot publicly, and I had to think about why I speak about it publicly, but this idea of being the chooser and I, as opposed to waiting to be chosen. And the reason I think I started talking about it so much publicly is that I spent 8 years on the show of Girlfriends, 173 episodes, 22 to 24 a year for 8 years, speaking the language and the voice of somebody who was waiting to be chosen over and over and over and over again.
14: Wow.
9: Weeping about it.
14: Yeah.
9: Having this huge life and not feeling worthy because she hadn't been chosen.
14: Oh my God. I didn't think about the psychic imprint of doing that.
9: Neither did I.
14: Yeah. Yeah.
9: And I really had to untangle myself out of that belief system. And, you know, it didn't come from nowhere. I was playing a role that mirrors what society tells women. Mm-hmm. And what an awful thing to have to reconcile if you are a person who has not yet been chosen. Mm-hmm. You know, I remember when I started doing press for Girlfriends, one of the journalists asking me, he's like, but who's going to believe that you wouldn't be in a relationship? And I was like, well, I'm not.
14: I'm not lying.
9: Like, Tracy, Joan was not in a relationship, but I'm like.
14: Your character, yeah.
9: I mean, you know, so I don't know. You don't have to believe it, but it's true.
14: Right.
9: And there's many people it's true for.
14: Of course.
9: You know, and so what are we going to decide, that it's because there's something wrong with us? Or are we going to decide you haven't met the right person? I don't know. And or there might be some inquiry to do about yourself or whatever. But so I really had to ask myself these questions, and what I came up with was I can be the chooser.
14: Right. You have agency.
9: Yes.
14: Yeah.
9: And I also came up with, oh, my life is mine.
8: which as a woman is not easy to own. Mm-hmm. And not only is my life mine, my body is mine, my ideas can be mine, and that's revolutionary. I understand that. But it's also my truth. It's what is true for me. You don't have to adopt that, but it's true for me. And as a matter of fact, I don't judge anybody who doesn't believe that. It's what I believe, mm-hmm. you know, and it's given me a real sense of liberation in my life.
16: Thank you for sharing. Mm-hmm. Three new cards, one, two, or three.
8: You guys pick. Three.
14: What truth guides your life more than any other? Like we've heard a lot of your truths, but when you ask it like that, you got to boil it down.
8: The first thing that comes to mind is you're okay.
14: Yeah.
8: Yeah. You're okay.
14: Like how you say it in that voice too.
8: Makes me want to cry. Yeah.
14: And it's more powerful when you're telling yourself that.
8: Yeah. I mean, you know, yeah, to be able to say, you're okay, honey. Not you have to pretend you're not okay. But you're okay. I'm here. I'm not going to leave you. I'm here. I think it goes back to this thing that I've been discovering in my 50s of I belong to me. And so I can show up for me. I can hold me. I can affirm me. And it's a lovely muscle to have.
14: I feel this so urgently. We all need to be connected. We all need community. We all need family. But it's just us.
8: Mm-hmm.
14: And you got to be good with
8: you. Got to be good
14: who you are here,
8: or at least kind.
14: Yeah, kind to yourself.
8: Yeah. You know, I lost what I was going to say. So.
14: Oh my God, I thought you were going to be like, I lost my uncle.
8: No.
14: 3 days ago.
8: I lost exactly
14: and he
8: what
14: always
8: I was
14: said.
8: It's gone.
14: You're okay.
8: Yeah. You said, can you imagine? That would have been perfect. That would have been perfect. You just said, we ourselves
14: all
8: connection.
14: It's just us at the end. It's just us.
8: My mom always used to say, by the way, she's like, if it's important, it'll come back. I'm like, does it though?
14: No. I don't think it does.
8: No, I don't know. Sometimes I'm like, hello? Hello? I found myself the other day having lost the word chair.
14: You know what?
8: And
14: it's
8: I
14: strange.
8: Literally.
14: The A and is, the I. The,
8: I no, but I literally was like, you know, the thing with the let you sit
14: where
8: on
14: the
8: it.
14: Sitting happens.
8: Yeah, and they kept saying all these other words, and they were like, chair? I was like, yeah, chair. That's the word. I'm like, yeah, chair! Couldn't think of it.
14: You know what? Small victories.
8: Yeah, small victories. Yeah, you did good, Tracy.
14: You did good.
8: Yeah.
14: There's one thing we need to do before we end. I don't know. I feel like we're at the end.
8: Oh, my God.
14: Memory time machine.
8: Okay.
14: It's so fun. So, in memory time machine.
8: Yes.
14: You go back and you revisit one moment from your past. It's not a moment you want to change anything about. It's just a moment you'd like to linger in a little longer.
8: Mm.
14: Which moment do you choose?
8: Oh, I got it.
14: You got it.
8: I'm just going to linger in it for a second.
14: Yeah, please. Please linger there.
8: One of the great loves of my life was my dog, Ladybug. She changed my life. She taught me how to love in a different way. God, I love that girl. She had a big tush like me. She had very clear boundaries. I always used to say, you're here for me. And she would be like, no, I'm not. What are you talking about?
14: Live my own life.
8: Yeah, she was like, what? And I always thought to myself, if I ever had kids, I was like, wow, I really would, I would build a person with an identity. Because Ladybug really had an identity. Mm-hmm. And half the time when I was being whatever, she would just kind of go, yeah. But I would, oh. I would go back to that moment when she gave me the honor
15: of walking her through her death. It was the honor of my life. And she was right here. And we waited, we waited. I kept asking her, you got to tell me when you're ready. And she did. And I would hold in that moment for as long as I could. She was safe, I was safe. Mm-hmm. And I really loved that being. And they say that pets leave us when someone needs them more. And it was comforting to me to know that, because I thought I wasn't ready for her to go, you know. But I was like, her life was not mine. It was hers. And she changed my life.
16: Tracy Ellis Ross. The new season of Solo Traveling with Tracy Ellis Ross will be out soon. It has been my great pleasure to do this with you.
17: What a pleasure.
16: Thank you.
17: I wanted to do this so badly. Thank you all so much. To do this in such an intimate, with an intimate, beautiful audience.
16: You guys were wonderful. Thanks for sharing.
17: So wonderful. Thank you.
16: And that's it for this week's Wild Card from NPR. I'm Rachel Martin. We'll shuffle the deck and be back next week. Same time, same place. You've been listening to the It's Been a Minute and Wild Card Radio Hour from NPR. Thanks for listening.
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5: 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It's 4:58. I'm Mark Levonier. Thanks very much for being with us this Saturday. We'll be bringing you the day's news and much more next on All Things Considered. 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On the program, GLP-1 medications promise to change how we understand and treat addiction, but is it really a silver bullet? 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
20: This isn't about Graham Platner. This isn't even about Troy Jackson. This is about a movement of working class Mainers and workers.
21: Democrats in Maine pick a new candidate for U.S. Senate. For Saturday, July 25th, this is All Things Considered from NPR News. I'm Debbie Elliott. The Pentagon wants more money for the war in Iran. Can the U.S. afford the price tag?
3: This $37 billion that Secretary Hegseth cited is just the very tippy tip of the cost iceberg.
21: Plus, a heightened wildfire alert in the western U.S. Also, we'll go see the first telephone.
4: Bell introduces this idea of sending speech, and people are enthralled immediately.
21: And country star Margot Price delves into America's protest songbook. First, a roundup of today's news.
22: Live from NPR News in New York City, I'm Doahli Saikautau. Democrats in Bangor, Maine today nominated Troy Jackson, a fifth-generation logger and former legislative leader, to take on Republican Senator Susan Collins. This is one of the nation's closest-watched congressional races, as Kevin Miller with Maine Public Radio reports.
23: Jackson received all but five of the 571 votes cast by Democratic delegates during a special convention. He replaces Graham Plattner, an Oysterman and Marine Corps veteran who withdrew earlier this month. Like Plattner, Jackson pledged to work toward universal health care, to protect abortion rights, and to stand up to the Trump administration.
24: And are you ready to defeat Susan Collins? Well, then let's unite this party. Let's build the largest working class movement Maine has ever seen, and let's win this fight.
23: Jackson will now face Collins, a 30-year Senate veteran who is the only Republican member of Congress from New England. For NPR News, I'm Kevin Miller.
22: Amid the U.S.-led war against Iran, a dormant, decade-long conflict between Saudi Arabia and Iran-backed militants in Yemen has erupted again. More from NPR's Emily Fang.
25: Saudi Arabia has been trading fire with the Iran-backed Houthis in Yemen starting 2 weeks ago. This week, the Houthis announced a blockade of the Bab al-Mandeb Strait, which Saudi Arabia is increasingly using to export its oil internationally, because another waterway, the Strait of Hormuz, is effectively cut off by Iran. All this will further disrupt maritime traffic and global trade. The Houthis fired at two Saudi ships in the Red Sea this week, so Saudi Arabia then struck a port in Yemen and a Yemeni island on Friday. And in further retaliation, the Houthis say they've now aimed strikes at a city in Saudi Arabia this weekend. Emily Fang, NPR News.
22: Fast-moving wildfires continue to burn in southern Europe this weekend. NPR's Eleanor Beardsley reports evacuations are underway.
26: French Prime Minister Sébastien Lecornu said the fire had reached conditions that, quote, we have never seen before, and that more than 141,000 people have been evacuated from the Gironde and Landes region, which lie close to Bordeaux. President Emmanuel Macron has mobilized the army to assist as firefighters battle blazes they say are spreading quickly in high winds and across parched land. Fires are also raging near the Spanish capital of Madrid. Scientists say Europe is heating faster than other places on the planet due to man-made global warming conditions. Three consecutive heat waves have left drought conditions across the continent. EU figures say more than 1,200 fires have already burned through 600,000 acres this year. Eleanor Beardsley, NPR News.
22: Tomorrow's final stage of the Tour de France, the annual cycling race that ends in Paris, will be shortened because security forces have been reassigned to help with fires. You're listening to NPR News from New York City. A teaching assistant robot named Sally was supposed to be introduced to a high school on the Seneca Nation Reservation in New York this fall, but criticism from parents and concerns over data collection have the program on hold for now. Budget shortfalls and declining enrollment in the U.S. are top concerns for K-12 school leaders. That's according to a recent survey from the nonpartisan research organization RAND. NPR's Caden Mills reports.
27: The nationally representative survey, conducted in the spring, found that school districts are trying to address their funding gaps, in part by competing for students. The survey asked leaders from 38 school districts to rank their top concerns. Among them were rising costs and declining revenues. The cost of services has increased, and state funding has not kept up. Many of the schools surveyed say they are attempting to address budget shortfalls by increasing their enrollment. Some are experimenting with marketing campaigns and increased services, like expanding options for extracurriculars and pre-K programs, though RAND acknowledges that already tight budgets don't leave much room for that. Caden Mills, NPR News.
22: In southern China, hundreds of thousands of people living near the coast of Guangdong are evacuating ahead of Typhoon Nol. China's National Meteorological Center says Nol is expected to make landfall early Sunday morning around the cities of Shenzhen and Haifeng, with possible maximum sustained winds of 90 miles per hour. In Hong Kong, hundreds of flights have already been canceled, and public transportation, including high-speed bullet trains, have been suspended. This is NPR.
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5: 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I'm Mark Livonier. 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Weather for tonight, partly cloudy skies, a low near 65. For tomorrow on Sunday, mainly sunny, temperatures in the mid-80s. It will be partly cloudy tomorrow night with a slight chance of showers and thunderstorms and a low near 65. On Monday, partly sunny. In the morning, a slight chance of showers. Midday, a slight chance of showers and thunderstorms. Then showers likely with a possible thunderstorm in the afternoon. Highs on Monday in the low to mid-80s.
1: It's All Things Considered from NPR News. I'm Debbie Elliott. Less than 3 weeks after Graham Plattner ended his bid for the U.S. Senate, Democrats in Maine have officially selected a replacement, Troy Jackson.
24: If you believe that Maine deserves a senator who will fight like hell for working class people, well, stand with us.
1: He's a former Maine State Senate president and won the vast majority of delegates at the party convention in Bangor today. Jackson will face off against longtime Republican incumbent Susan Collins this fall in what's expected to be one of the most competitive Senate races in the country. NPR political reporter Elena Moore was at the convention and joins us now to talk about it. Hi there, Elena.
6: Hi.
1: So let's start with a quick recap of why this happened.
6: Well, because Democrats needed a new candidate, and fast. Their initial nominee, Graham Plattner, dropped out earlier this month after a woman he previously dated came forward and accused him of raping her. He denies the allegation, but it was the final straw after a string of scandals for Plattner. So to fill his spot, Maine Democrats held the convention. They gathered nearly 600 delegates and put it to a vote. And it wasn't close. Jackson won all but five delegates. And that was no surprise because nearly all of his primary rivals had already dropped out.
1: How is it that Democrats coalesced around Jackson so quickly?
6: Well, he's no stranger to Maine politics, spending two decades in state government, and he's built a record advocating for a handful of issues that were really core to Plattner's campaign, too, like passing Medicare for all and raising taxes on corporations and the ultra-wealthy. Plus, Jackson has a blue-collar background. He's a fifth-generation logger, and at a time when a lot of voters say they're struggling to keep up with high costs and feel like leaders in D.C. aren't listening to them, voters see Jackson as a better advocate for rural and working class Mainers.
1: Okay, so he swept at the convention with the party faithful, but will Jackson be able to rally the rank and file voters who were so enthusiastic about Plattner?
6: Yeah, in conversations I've had, folks who supported Plattner are now backing Jackson, but for some, watching Plattner's campaign implode really stung, and they admit they're disappointed. Plattner excited a lot of people. You know, voters saw him as a compelling candidate who was building a movement, and some aren't sure Jackson has that same ability, despite having a similar message. I met Lynn Heasley walking her dog by the harbor over in Belfast, Maine. She told me she volunteered a bunch for Plattner's campaign, and though Jackson has her vote, she says the campaign shakeup sucked some of the energy out of this movement for her.
7: I'm not completely, like, done and given up, but no, I'm not as excited. That's a personality thing, and I think what's most important is whether the job gets done and whether we have people voting the way we need them to be voting.
6: Other Jackson supporters are still really excited, though. I talked to University of Maine PhD student and delegate Aurora Green right before she headed into the convention today.
20: This isn't about Graham Plattner. This isn't even about Troy Jackson. This is about a movement of working class Mainers and workers.
1: Elena, with the convention over, the fall matchup is now set between Jackson and Republican Susan Collins. What happens next?
6: Yeah, I mean, make no mistake, Jackson has a long road ahead of him if he wants to unseat Collins. This is someone who has held this seat in Maine for 30 years and has a ton of campaign cash. Her campaign is already on the offensive, criticizing Jackson in a statement today for what they said was a partisan record of driving up costs. And of course, you know, Jackson makes the exact same argument about Collins. And, you know, he says that a grassroots movement can stand a chance, especially one that's calling for a rejection of the political establishment. So all eyes will be on Maine to see if Jackson can do just that. Because, you know, as a reminder, the results of this race could have political implications nationwide. It's one of just a few matchups that could end up determining which party controls the Senate next year.
21: That's NPR political reporter Elena Moore in Bangor, Maine. Thanks so much.
6: Happy to do it.
21: This week, Pentagon Chief Pete Hegseth updated the cost of war with Iran at a tense congressional hearing. So far, he says it's close to $40 billion.
8: This is a regime hell-bent on nuclear ambitions, and
9: guys,
8: President Trump
9: needs straight answers. We need straight answers.
21: Hegseth is trying to get more money to pay for the continuing hostilities, which have taken the lives of at least 18 U.S. service members and thousands of civilians in Lebanon, Israel, and Iran so far. But how accurate are Hegseth?

Kentucky Bottom Boys with Dan Tominski. From the Coen Brothers classic film, Oh Brother, Where Art Thou? I Am a Man of Constant Sorrow, a song that the late singer and banjo player Ralph Stanley considered to be 300 to 400 years old. It was first published in a 1913 pamphlet of songs by Dick Burnett, a blind singer from Monticello, Kentucky. Before that, Bob Dylan, in a blue mood, on his first LP, 1962, the song Highway 51 Blues, written by piano man Curtis Jones. The blues show up in bluegrass, too, as mandolinist singer Bill Monroe of Jerusalem Ridge in Rosine, Kentucky, testified. This version of his fabled Kentucky song was partly a response to Elvis's souped-up approach of Monroe's 1946 original.

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1: 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And we are back with a few more songs that lead us to our guest, Kentucky songmaker Kelsey Walden, after the break.
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1: This is American Roots from New Orleans. Here's Johnny Cash in 2000 from the recording Solitary Man, American 3, with an old song about a weary traveler bound for the glory of heaven.

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0: late Loretta Lynn, a coal miner's daughter from Butcher Hollow, Kentucky. She passed away in October 2022. Van Leer Rose from 2004 was a new song in the old style written by Loretta, inspired from stories her father told about her mother. Before that, Kentucky Waltz, the Osborne Brothers from Hyden in southeastern Kentucky. Bobby Osborne played mandolin, and his late brother Sonny played banjo. Got to bring some bluegrass if you're talking about Kentucky.
1: Kelsey Walden grew up in the Ohio River bottoms of Ballard County, Kentucky, a place called Monkey's Eyebrow, where her father runs a hunting lodge and her mother's family's been farming for generations.

0: Kelsey started writing songs at a young age. Went to Nashville at 19, played in bars, studied songwriting, and later released noted albums that landed her on the stage of the Grand Ole Opry. It was there with the now late songman John Prine that she agreed to join his label, Oh Boy Records, in 2019. The first artist Prine had signed in 15 years. Kelsey counts John as a mentor, but remembers the first encounter with music came from her nanny.
1: I had a lady that used to keep us growing up. We called her our nanny. She was the leader of her church, the Mount Pleasant Baptist Church, and she was like the music leader there. And anyway, she taught me how to read music and play piano. Piano, that's how my granny would say it. I heard the Beatles and Bob Dylan, and I picked up the guitar. And after that, it was pretty much the rest was history. I quit like every sport. I quit pretty much everything I was doing. I was like in marching band and I quit that. I was all about my guitar and just writing songs. And, you know, it was kind of a weird thing. You know, I always wanted to do what I'm doing now. And it was not really that supported, to be quite honest. Like, I mean, it was by my mom and my granny, the women, my family, I feel like were very supportive. My dad is, he's very proud. And my whole family is. But I do feel like a lot of people didn't get it.

0: Sometimes when you're being, you know, reflective and poetic in school, you know, that casts you as being weird, you know.
1: For sure, yeah.
0: but by the same token, it seems to me that when there's trouble in your life, people do turn to words. They turn to words that are emotional and help them work through things, even if they can't be unscrambled. Sometimes just stating them is a form of, you know, self-healing.
1: Oh, absolutely. Yeah. I think I always, you know, I think when I started writing songs, I definitely was just trying to make sense of the world around me, for sure. I mean, I don't, it's hard to explain. I mean, I just started writing. I mean, I have all these journals of my great grandmother's that she kept, you know, during the Great Depression. And, you know, she worked at like a canning factory for a long time. And, you know, her and my great granddaddy farmed and raised tobacco. She kept all these journals, and so maybe it was just in my blood.

0: just listening to all your songs and the different conflicts in them, as well as resolutions and hopes and also sorrows, is that you did grow up, I mean, in a family that's what, on one side at least, 10 generations on the land. I mean, and I think it's tough for people to grow up and reconcile the long history of somewhere doing something, tobacco, cattle, farming, with the new lives that are coming in over the radio and television, whether it's Dylan or Neil Young or Joan Baez or whatever. But it seems to me that you sort of gracefully dealt with that, or still do to some extent. What's great about home, but what's great about a wider world?
1: Yeah, I mean, I saw myself and all those artists. And I was raised on bluegrass and country music, but, you know, I also, like, have the earliest memories of hearing Hank Jr. and, like, Lynyrd Skynyrd and, like, classic rock, you know, Pink Floyd, like, from, like, you know, my mom's radio. And even just, you know, being at the age when, like, soundtracks like Oh Brother, Where Art Thou came out, and Loretta Lynn's Van Leer Rose, it's kind of just like being like Johnny Cash American Recordings. I mean, all those came out, you know, when I was in high school, and that was kind of when I was just like, oh, like, this is rock and roll. Like, you know, I can be proud of who I am. I can be proud of where I'm from. And I can also have a voice to say, you know, whatever I need to say. And I think definitely hearing, you know, John Prine's first record. I mean, that really opened up a world for me. 'Cause that was kind of like all my worlds colliding. And then, like, with relevant songwriting. So that really kind of clicked.

0: Like you and many people, the loss of John Prine to COVID was a terrible shock.
1: You think about the worst thing that could or could not happen, and it was absolutely the worst thing. I mean, it was like the worst nightmare, you know. It was the one thing we were all just like, that can't happen. And it did. You know, just very fortunate, obviously, to have a relationship with John, you know, the past couple years of his life, and have him be a friend and mentor, and you know, and he was always my hero. And you know, I felt a lot of grief over that. So, you know, I can't imagine how, you know, his family felt, and, you know, his wife, Fiona. They were like parents to me.

So yeah, you know, Season's Ending. That's the first song that I wrote after John's death, actually. I couldn't write for months, probably. I know I was not the only one in this dark place, but, you know, I mean, that week, I mean, that just was so crazy and chaotic, you know. It was because not only did John pass away, my partner, my boyfriend, my honey, his uncle, also passed away from COVID on the same day. And there was also other people we knew, you know, that were just dying, for lack of better words. And it was just really scary, you know. It was just a really, you know, this is a historic event. Like, people don't just have the cold here, you know. You know, months went by, and I couldn't write. You know, I can't write when I'm depressed. I just can't. Maybe some people can, but I just, you know, was not inspired at all by anything. And then one day, you know, I remember I woke up, and I don't know, there was just kind of this odd feeling of hope in the air, and I kind of sat down at my desk, and I was like, I think I finally have something to say about this. Kind of a little bit of a nod to his song Summer's End, but obviously it's commenting on the cyclical, you know, seasons of life and how sometimes things die and they come back. And it's really just a song about coping with death as a part of life.

0: So the title track, No Regular Dog, you say quite a bit about how this has been a long, hard journey. In this song, you kind of talk about yourself being, well, no regular dog, and you've had to deal with a lot and have stamina. What gave you the drive, or still gives you the drive, to spend all that time, all those years on the road?
1: Well, just because I love it. I love getting a band title on the road. I mean, I love the music. I love songwriting. This is what I've wanted to do my whole life, and then I actually kind of, like, got to do it. So now I just gotta survive it, you know?

You know, I guess everybody has their different calling and their different, you know, thing that they do. But, you know, I've had to kind of embrace, you know, and it's took a long time to embrace it and embrace myself and even you know, be proud of the things I do have to offer. It's not easy. And I just think there's a lot of things, you know, you start kind of questioning yourself. And I don't know. No one's really going to kind of just like walk up to you and hand you anything. It's, I don't know. It's just about that inherent worth, you know, that that confidence. As my dad used to say, you got to be tough if you're from Monkey's Eyebrow. So.

0: Kentuckian Kelsey Walden, speaking about growing up and as a significant voice in country music with her contemplative and socially critical songs. Coming up, a couple final songs from her hero, the late singer John Prine, notably with his own family roots in rural Kentucky. That's after the break on American Roots.
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0: Coming up, two songs that reckon with the past and future of the late John Prine, an admirer of Kelsey Walden's music, and she of his. Kelsey also told us she loved the Beatles, true of so many Americans from the 60s onward. But the Beatles and the Stones, among others, were themselves enamored of and influenced by American country music and blues, mostly from the South. For the Beatles, there was a particular attraction to rockabilly Carl Perkins of Tiptonville, Tennessee. They played his songs, worked with and loved him, and he them. Here's Ringo to sing Carl Perkins' Honey Don't on American Roots.

late great Tennessee rockabilly Carl Perkins singing Boppin' the Blues and Everybody's Trying to Be My Baby, both in 1957 for Memphis Sun Records, the latter covered by the Beatles in 1968. We also heard the Beatles singing Carl Perkins' bluesy Matchbox live at the BBC in 1963. Blues has a way of killing pain and singing about troubles, or stomping the blues with a dance or a laugh. I was thinking about that in regard to Kelsey Walden's muse and supporter, the late John Prine. The American songmaker was lost to COVID in 2020 after decades of health struggles. He'd continued to tour with humor and verve. In 2019, John released this final song, touching on ancestors in Muhlenberg County, Kentucky, updating the Stephen Foster 1852 anthem as my old Kentucky home. Good night.

Hi, this is John Prine. You're listening to American Roots Radio. When I get to heaven, I'm going to shake God's hand, thank him for more blessings than one man can stand. Then I'm going to get a guitar and start a rock and roll band. Check into a swell hotel. Ain't the afterlife grand? And then I'm going to get a car.

Then as God is my witness, I'm getting back into show business. I'm going to open up a nightclub called the Tree of Forgiveness and forgive everybody ever done me any harm. Why, I might even invite a few choice critics, those syphilitic parasitics. Buy them a pint of Smithix and smother them with my charm. Close in.

Yeah, when I get to heaven, I'm gonna take that wristwatch off my arm. What are you gonna do with time after you bought the farm? And then I'm gonna go find my mom and dad. And good old brother Doug, well, I bet him and cousin Jackie are still cutting up a rug. I wanna see all my mama's sisters, 'cause that's where all the love starts. I miss them all like crazy. Bless their little hearts. And I always will remember these words my daddy said. He said, "Buddy, when you're dead, you're a dead peckerhead." I hope to prove him wrong. That is, when I get to heaven. 'Cause I'm going to have a...

0: The late, great, beloved John Prine with this humorous romp, When I Get to Heaven, joined by fellow musicians Jason Isbell, Amanda Shires, Brandi Carlile, and his family singing along in the background with kazoos and kids giggling for a funny meditation on the afterlife on his final album, The Tree of Forgiveness, 2018. John passed away in Nashville, April 7, 2020. 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I'm Nick Spitzer, and this is American Roots from PRX, Public Radio Exchange.
1: 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I'm Mark Levonier. 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Following the show at 9, more music. It's the Retro Cocktail Hour. Then we'll be bringing you old-time radio shows on Tuned to Yesterday from 10 to midnight. 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At 11 o'clock, it's Horror from Radio's Past. Episodes of The Witch's Tale and The Mysterious Traveler from the 1930s and 40s. 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
0: I'm Nick Spitzer, and this is American Roots Live with Aurora Nealand and Quartet at Artisan Productions in New Orleans' 9th Ward. Aurora grew up on a Northern California beach and then in the Colorado Mountains. She listened to Stravinsky, Preservation Hall Jazz Band, Joan Baez, and the Pixies. Aurora has lived in New Orleans for 2 decades, playing clarinet and saxophone, and has been named among the top 10 soprano saxophonists by Downbeat magazine. She's known as a creative remaker of jazz and other traditions. Here's a 1939 song by New Orleans' Sidney Bechet, Tropical Moon Rumba, the Aurora Nealand Quartet on American Roots Live.

0: All right. Tropical Moon Roomba. Aurora Neal and Quartet. 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
0: 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Say a little bit about your family and life on the coast, the California coast.
1: Oh, the days on the Pacific Ocean. My family lived on a kind of shack house that was on the actual beach near Pacifica Pier in a small town called Pacifica. It was about 15 feet to the ocean.
0: Oh, yeah. At high tide?